0: The great Phil Lynott, Thin Lizzy.
1: Welcome back.
0: With Rob and I are cow dunging over here. We didn't realize what was going on. Don't believe a word.
1: Whoops.
0: And before that, Rob.
1: Oh.
0: Pink Moon.
1: We had Pink Moon by the rather tragic Nick Drake. Great songwriter, singer.
0: And
1: coming up on the other end of the spectrum is Snowblind by Black Sabbath from Volume 4.
0: All right. Wow. Here we go. Crank it up.

0: the great question mark and the Mysterians.
1: Who was he?
0: Who was he? Little change his name to question mark.
1: I've done that a few times.
0: That was from 1966, 96 Tears. Folks, we'll be right back after these.
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0: All right, folks, back at the Rockin' Ranch. And Rob's got a tune set up for us now.
1: Well, Nelly, the defier of Darwin's theory, Keith Rich is singing on the Stones' Before They Make Me Run from Some Girls.
0: All right, here we go.

0: Yeah, the inmates. Dirty Water. That's a great one there, man. That's they were a 70s UK R&B band.
1: Standout's original, right?
0: Yes, absolutely. And before that, Jack and Bruce there, off the Hop Corv album, Hot Tuna, 1976.
1: Not to be confused with Jack and Coke.
0: Yeah, right. That was written by Bobby Rush and Calvin Carter. Knock-kneed woman. Bow-legged woman, knock-kneed man.
1: Ooh, that's a rough combo.
0: Before that, coming up, geez, I can't think today, man.
1: You?
0: my brain's in a
1: fog. I was counting on you to be doing that. I can't either.
0: All right, well, we got some Johnny Winter here for you, folks. This is Messing with the Kid.
1: Dig this.
0: Off of White Hot Blues.
1: Great number.
0: 69.

0: this guy's great, man. Guitarist, keyboards, singer, producer, director.
1: And brother of Uncle Floyd.
0: Yeah. The great Jimmy Vivino.
1: Vivino.
0: Yeah, that was Light Up or Leave Me Alone. That was written by Jim Capaldi, drummer of Traffic.
1: Yeah.
0: And what a great cover, man.
1: What a great song, and what a great musician.
0: Yeah, he's
1: the Vivino brothers.
0: He's the house band for Conan O'Brien, the show, right? He runs. Yeah, good stuff, man.
1: That was really cool.
0: I like that cover a lot.
1: You turned me on to that again, Nick. Rick, Nick, Bill.
0: That was from 2013. All right, folks, we'll be right back at these messages.
2: 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Ranging from the 50s to today, we play many songs you've probably never heard before. 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
0: All right, folks, here for the final stretch of the Rockin' Ranch.
1: Yeah.
0: Yeah, man. And we're going back to 69 here. This is John Kay and the Sparrow. The Sparrow. It's Canadian blues rock and morphed into Steppenwolf.
1: Very cool.
0: Yeah, this is before. And we played this song earlier. Baby, Please Don't Go. It was so good. We're playing it again, but by another band.
1: Bet you didn't even guess.
0: So this is Baby, Please Don't Go. John Kay and the Sparrow. It's cool.

0: That was Velvet Revolver with the great guitar of Slash with Fall to Pieces.
1: What a great tune, man. That's
0: a cool number.
1: Yep.
0: And before that was Cross-Eyed and Painless, which I don't know, Rick, if you knew, but I like to spend most of my middays that way by the Talking Heads.
1: Another great one.
0: I appreciate you letting me kick in.
1: Oh, man. You had a great bunch of tunes today. I really enjoyed it. I enjoyed putting it all together with you. You know what, Rob?
0: Yeah.
1: We all had a real good time. And we
0: hope
1: you did, too, out there.
0: I really did, because it's always a pleasure to see you, my brother, and to music together. You know, it's been a long time we've known each other.
1: Yeah,
0: and I love
1: man.
0: It. I really appreciate it.
1: It's cool, man. All the best. Yeah, that's great. I'm glad you come. So, folks, I thank you all for tuning in.
0: Yep.
1: To LIU Public Radio here, checking out the Rockin' Ranch. 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
0: Check that out, because it converted me. I love it, man. It's pretty cool stuff.
1: Yeah. Yeah, I find some good stuff. Put a good show together. And, and I'm here the second Tuesday and the fifth Tuesday every month for the Rock Show. And, folks, if you can, go to WCWP.org and go to the donate button there and help us keep bringing this great music to you. We're all volunteers, all us DJs here, all volunteers, and a lot of great shows here, man. Everybody puts a lot of time into their shows and bringing a lot of great music.
0: I'm sending you a bill, Rick. I'm not a volunteer. I'm billing you.
1: Oh, you know. All right. But yeah, folks, check it out. There's something for everyone. And thanks again.
0: Love one another.
1: Till next time, we're going to go out with Edgar Winter Group here. Like I said, we all had a real good time.

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1: Right.
0: Where's me? I forgot what you were doing. Brian, you have to answer either.
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0: When it comes to rock, there's no such thing as too much. Public radio that rocks.
1: What's he building in there? What the hell is he building in there? He has subscriptions to those magazines. He never waves when he goes by. He's hiding something from the rest of us. He's all to himself. I think I know why. He took down the tire swing from the pepper tree. He has no children of his own, you see. He has no dog. He has no friends. And his lawn is dying. What about all those packages he sends? What's he building in there? That hook light on the stairs. What's he building in there? I'll tell you one thing, he's not building a playhouse for the children. What's he building in there? And what's that sound from underneath the door? He's pounding nails into a hardwood floor. And I swear to God, I heard someone moaning low. I keep seeing the blue light of a TV show. He has a router and a table saw. And you won't believe what Mr. Stitches saw. There's poison underneath the sink, of course. But there's also enough formaldehyde to choke a horse. What's he building in there? What the hell is he building in there? I heard he has an ex-wife in some place called Mayor's Income, Tennessee. And he used to have a consulting business in Indonesia. But what's he building in there? He has no friends, but he gets a lot of mail. I bet he spent a little time in jail. I heard he was up on the roof last night signaling with a flashlight. And what's that tune he's always whistling? What's he building in there? What's he building in there? We have a right to know.

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0: I'd like to take this time to introduce someone you've already met just now. Someone who's been conducting with us for many, many years. He conducts the orchestra, me and John, and he conducts with two batons instead of one, Professor Keith Moon. It's always handy to have two batons, I can tell you. And in this particular one, I'll count in and he'll tap the stick then.
1: All right. Don't drink, stop drinking on stage. Don't stand still, you ruffian.
2: Okay. Group assembled and ready for take.
0: I can see him. He's breathing. Keith, he's breathing.
1: Stop breathing. We've told you not to move on stage, Elvis. Oh!
0: He's not... Really try to... Oh, his arm dropped. He's going...
1: Strap that broomstick to your spine, man.
0: Actually, I've seen him moving, you know. Bursting on the old motel room, and there he is, moving. But he does move. Weekends, only weekends.
2: He turns the television on and off.
0: He picks the phone up. Room service. Anyway, sorry about this. No, quite right.
1: Hot tuna sandwich.
2: Shut up!
0: we're gonna. You front row people could do the same thing, actually. Listen, this one is a number called the Overture, and I do this special theatrical classical counting. It begins with one, two,
1: three, seven.
0: Very difficult, this classical music. You know.
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1: Five very, very nice people, one great big pal and big brother. And the whole thing.
2: 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I think you're the only kind of people, as compared to like the people in New York, who could have remained as patient and as kind as you have. Thank you very much. Sometimes these things happen.
3: I got this new tune, man. 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Yeah, it's, wait a minute. It's recorded by Irma Franklin. It's a tune called Peace of My Heart.
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2: 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This is Pete Fornatow at the Gibson Baldwin Showroom in New York City. Pleased to welcome back for a second visit our friend Rhett Miller.

0: Rhett Miller and a live acoustic version of the lead track from his latest solo CD, The Believer. It's called My Valentine. Welcome back to Mixed Bag Radio, Rhett.
1: Ah, thanks so much for having me.
0: I want to stick with that song for a minute. You know, there's a tradition of Valentine songs going back to My Funny Valentine.
1: My Funny Valentine.
0: James Taylor has one. Bruce Springsteen has one. Yours is very different. Tell me a little about it.
1: I should probably give my son Max a co-write on it because he was running around the house yelling, "Ma, ma, ma, ma," as little kids do. And that was where I kind of got the chorus, you know, the make up your ma, ma, my Valentine.
0: I got an idea. Co-writer credit, college fund.
1: Yeah. Yeah. Well, he's going to get all of it anyway. No. But, yeah, I that song, you know, I never write political stuff. It's just... it's kind of anathema to me. It's not, it has never come naturally. Lately, I've been wishing more and more that I did or could, just because I'm, you know, angry about what's going on in our country. And I wish that I could do something musically to at least express that, if not affect some sort of a change. But
0: who do you admire that does write that way or perform that way?
1: It's funny that Dave Chappelle Block Party is really filled with that kind of stuff, but that's a different world. That's that sort of rap and hip-hop world, and they're able to just stand up and do it, and I really admire that. In my sort of more singer-songwritery kind of world, I don't know a lot about Conor Oberst, but when I did see him on Jay Leno doing When the President Talks to God, I thought, that is cool. That is punk rock.
0: Very cool.
1: So that impressed me a lot. But it's never come naturally to me, you know. I write about girls and kissing girls. And
0: well, you combine a couple of concepts in that one. Is the life during wartime reference to Talking Heads?
1: Sure, yeah. But it's that sort of, it's the idea of kissing against the backdrop of a war sort of a thing. I mean, I guess that's, if you listen to the lyrics, that's pretty obvious. But it occurred to me at a certain point that when you're so inundated with reminders of your mortality, it heightens you know, the experience of love, and really all of life takes on a more glorious cast when pitched against the atrocities that we're seeing on the news every day.
0: You call this album The Believer. It's named after a song on the album. I need to know much more about that.
1: I've never done a title track per se, because it's always made me uncomfortable. It's like singling out one of your children as your favorite or something. But something about the phrase "believer" jumped out to me as meaning much more than it does just in the context of the song "The Believer," which is, you know, in my mind, it's the roughest song on the record. I wrote it the day Elliot Smith died.
0: What was your connection to Elliot?
1: We were acquainted. We were part of the same circle of friends and musicians out in L.A. that centered around this club Largo in Hollywood, where John Bryan plays every Friday night. And Elliot was around a lot, and I got to be around him and do shows with him. And we never got to be close because it was during the last few years of his life, and Elliot was battling with a lot of demons. I guess he always was, but especially the last few years, it really sort of cut into his ability to interact with human beings. Mm. And but I respected him so much, and I loved his voice and his songs, and it made me so sad. We would be backstage before a show, and he would be saying, you know, "Oh, nobody wants to hear me." And I was thinking, are you kidding? Mm. You know, do you realize you have a magical voice that only a few people in the world have, that kind of a voice where they can open their mouth and angels come out? The rest of us are battling with this, you know, mid-range honky, you know, thing that we have to battle into submission. But Elliot, he never really understood the effect he had on people, which broke my heart a little bit.
0: When you heard the news, were you surprised or not surprised?
1: Oh, God, I don't know. I was surprised that it happened, because you just never think things are going to change. I mean, I'm such a Raymond Carverite. You know, I kind of believe that the world is what the world is, and it's just going to go and go and go, and there are no epiphanies, and there are no huge moments where it shifts, but that was one, you know. And I got the phone call. I was here in New York, where we're recording this, and I was at a friend's apartment, and I think my friend Flanny from L.A. called me and told me about it. And I went back in my mind to the when I was 14 and I had a suicide attempt that came very close to being successful. It should, by all rights, have been successful. And you know, I just thought, there, but for the grace of God, go I. And I totally understood, you know, it, assuming it was a suicide, which I guess there's still even some question about that, which makes me creeped out. But, you know, I understood that impetus.
0: How did you pull out of your flirtation with it?
1: Oh, I was lucky. It was a fluke, you know. I, not to get too technical.

0: about it, but I drank a lot of lighter fluid and a lot of lamp oil, and I took a bunch of pills, and there was a weird combination of, like, the bottle of Valium that I took slowed down my bloodstream or my heart rate enough that the toxins in the lighter fluid didn't have time to do as much as they would have. By the time they got me to the hospital and pumped my stomach, it was like a weird combination. And the lamp oil, the viscosity of it kept it, the rest of the stuff from leaking in. It was like, it was such a weird thing. If I had not taken any one of the combination of toxins that I took, I would have been dead.
1: You are one lucky young man.
0: I know that. At the time, I was a little angry to be alive, but then it didn't take me long to realize that it was a gift and it was my second, chance. Yeah, and I feel that now. And so, but that's what The Believer became to me as an album title. It was more than just, me talking about Elliot and his, battling with the voices in his head. And it became more about, where I am now with regards to my, battle with that search for meaning, and reason. And I've got now a wife that I love and a kid that I love and a musical career that I'm blessed with. And I know that I'm lucky and that there's a reason I'm here.
1: This flies in the face of what you said earlier about epiphanies, because on some level you must know that you were spared for a reason.
0: I guess. I mean, I don't want to go, that seems like hubris to go so far as to say that I was spared for a reason to give something to the world, but I was. I mean, if for no other reason that I got to experience, that feeling of the reason for our being on Earth. Like, the reason maybe was personal. Like, I don't know if the world needed me, but I needed the world.
1: Well, I'll say it. You were spared for a reason.
0: Thanks, Pete.
1: And if it isn't too much of a cliche, suicide is a permanent solution to a temporary problem.
0: I couldn't stress that enough. Having come awfully close to being successful in my attempt, I'm so glad. And when I hear about people doing it now, it breaks my heart, because there's no going back. I mean, obviously, that goes without saying, but so when you're 14 years old and you can't see a reason to go on living one more day in the face of all the mundane baloney that we have to deal with, it gets better.
1: Would you do The Believer?
0: Yes.

0: 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Pete Fornital on Mixed Bag Radio. I'll have more with Rhett in just one.
1: 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And guess what, guys? We've been doing it for the past 26 years. It goes down on Long Island's 88.1 FM, WCWP, and WXBA, LIU Public Radio.
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0: Pete Fornital back with you on Mixed Bag Radio with my special guest today, Rhett Miller. Rhett, we have a unique opportunity on the program today. On your last visit in 2003, you performed what we called a work in progress called Ain't That Strange, which appears in its final form on the Believer CD. I'm going to play that session as it occurred, and then we'll come back and talk about it.
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0: All right, I guess we could call it a demo, a work in progress, a live acoustic performance of a song that Rhett did on Mixed Bag Radio in 2003. Ain't That Strange? Take it from that moment right up to the present and the latest CD.
1: How much coffee did you give me that day? I was such a spaz. It's really astute that you were able to put that together, and because it's a microcosm of how this record evolved. I was writing it imagining that I would be making a punk rock Ziggy Stardust, something that was kind of glammy, you know, kind of Bowie-ish, but with like the Clash, you know, like mid-era Clash rock and roll energy, and that was sort of what I had imagined the record being. And as it went, it made more sense for the record to have some scope to it, you know, to allow for something like The Believer, and then you know, even Question is mm-hmm. sort of the quietest song on the record. So it would have been a weird record if it had been all like that demo you just heard of Ain't That Strange. And Ain't That Strange itself went from being a frantic sort of you know, plea for sexual healing or whatever it is to being a more sort of laid back, you know, maybe a little sultrier kind of a thing. And that, a lot of that was Draculius, George Draculius, the producer, insisting that I, you know, let myself breathe a little bit, you know, and step back, because my instinct is always to push and push and push and make things faster and louder, and I'm not sure why that is. I'm just I'm a bundle of energy or something.
0: I do want to ask you about the that's another difference between the Instigator and the Believer, is a change in producer. John Bryan produced the first one.
1: Yeah.
0: And Draculius the new one. How did and John is still involved with you, obviously. Mm-hmm. What was your thought process in making the changeover?
1: Well, I talked to John a little bit about maybe making this record, but he was in such a, I mean, not to speak for John, but I think that he would be fine with me saying this. He got pretty fed up with being a producer at a certain point after my record, and I think, you know, he felt like that, and a lot of the records he'd done leading up to that should have been received more warmly by the, you know, commercial powers that be, whatever. You know, he was frustrated because he's like, what was he? He kept quoting Alex Chilton from Big Star. He kept saying, I don't know, they all sound like hits to me, you know. And then when the whole debacle went down with Fiona's record, John decided, you know what, I'm going to do movies, and I'm going to make the John Bryan record that I personally, as Rhett Miller, cannot wait to hear. But I think John just got fed up with producing, and so he let go of it for a while until the Kanye opportunity came up. So when he and I were talking about, which to him was an offer he couldn't refuse, it was such a challenge, you know, to make a Kanye West record. It was, mm-hmm. how could he not do that? But so when John and I were talking about it, you know, I kind of sensed immediately that he and I both thought it would be better to work in the capacity of like friends and musicians, as opposed to another record where John had to be everything. So having him come in and be a musician and a friend in the studio was great, and being able to have George Draculius come in and be the old school producer who is all ears and opinions was really cool for me. I'd never had that before.
0: What did he bring to the project?
1: He brought a large personality and a lot of years in the studio, honing his instinct, you know, honing his radar, as it were. He knows when something, when he thinks something is working and when he thinks something is not working, and he's more than happy to tell you about it. And his working style is very funny too, because he likes to keep it moving and keep it up, but he's always saying, like I would say, on this song Ain't That Strange, for instance, we battled back and forth on Lyle Workman's guitar, and Josh Schwartz played electric guitar too, and there was a lot of guitar going on, and one of the tracks was very crunchy, very, it went beyond what I thought was Mark Bolan guitar sound into the realm of Power Station doing T-Rex, you know, had that Get It On, Bang It Gong. And so we battled back and forth a little bit, and I was saying, you know, I think that guitar's a little too heavy metal. And he was going, no, you like that, you like that. You, what are you telling me? I like that. I'm saying I don't like that. He goes, no, that's what you want.
0: So the final version of Ain't That Strange, compared to what we just heard a little while ago, is truly a collaboration between you and your producer.
1: Pushing and pulling and battling back and forth, yes.
0: Let's listen on Mixed Bag Radio.

0: Hey, there it is. That's the first time we've been able to do that on this show, and I thank you for it, even though it was probably inadvertent.
1: It's a treat for me, too. It's so cool to hear that.
0: Yeah, talk about full circle. Next, I want to see it performed on stage. That'll be the next that'll be the next spot for it. You mentioned earlier a connection that I don't know that people would necessarily assume about you, and that was the Bowie connection. Tell me about that.
1: I was taken by a friend. Let me put this. When I was in high school, God, it might have even been junior high. I was 13 or so. I was dating Debbie Loeb, little sister to recording artist Lisa Loeb. And Lisa took Debbie and I to a Bowie concert on the Sirius Moonlight Tour. There was a moment when Bowie came off the side of the stage before his first encore, and you know, one of his crew handed him a towel, and I think he smoked a half of a cigarette, and he stood there, and there was 16,000 people chanting his name, and he was relaxing, and his head was lolling, and he stretched out, and he smoked a cigarette for a minute, and I was seated on the side of the arena closest to side stage where he had walked off, so I was, you know, 30 or 40, well, you know, it seemed like 30 or 40 feet. As I think about it, it was probably 100 yards, but still, I had a good angle, and I watched him in that moment, and I realized how good that job is, you know, how good that, you know, writing songs and going out and singing them and having them move people and move people to chant your name. There's something so cool about that. So that for me was really big, and I became a huge Bowie fan, and still to this day I would cite him as my favorite, my number one.
0: Well, we always ask our guests if they'll do an unexpected cover. Is there something from the Bowie catalog?
1: Sure. Well, I mean, the tip of the iceberg is Ziggy Stardust, right? All right, here it is.

0: Rhett Miller and a live cover of David Bowie's Ziggy Stardust, Pete Fornichal on Mixed Bag Radio. More with Rhett after this.
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0: Pete Fornichal back with you on Mixed Bag Radio with my guest today, Rhett Miller. Rhett, there's this philosophy out there called an attitude of gratitude. And at its most extreme, the idea of it is be grateful for everything. Everything that happens to you, be grateful for. Well, I'm not that much of an extremist. But I do try, certainly in terms of individuals or things that happen to me, to remember that part of it, to have the attitude of gratitude. There's a song on your record that certainly has it as well. You agree? Yeah,
4: totally. I believe in that a lot. I mean, I'm not a terribly religious person, but in high school, I read a lot of D.T. Suzuki and studied a lot of Zen Buddhism, and I was around a lot of Christian stuff. My brother's a very active Christian. And really, I mean, the thing that I got out of, both of those things was that I thought they had in common was sort of the golden rule, do unto others. And I think it goes back to that. I mean, I think it's like, we're all so lucky to be here, and life is just too short to get angry about this stuff. And really, the move in my mind is just to try and be kind, to try and be kind to people and to be appreciative of everything you got. So that's kind of what I got out of it. That, and it's good to meditate because quiet is important.
0: Very much so. How literal is this song? Is there a Suzanne, et cetera, et cetera?
4: Funny you should ask. My wife was, before we got married, was Erica Suzanne Ian. And then when we wed, she took my last name and became Erica Ian Miller, and lost the Suzanne, which made me sad because Suzanne, I always imagined, was something of an alter ego for her. It was like the cheerleader, the young girl, the excited Suzanne. It just sounded like some other girl. So I kind of wrote this as a love song to the girl I was dating moments before I got married.
0: They say that stuff that you put out in the universe comes back to you. And in this case, I think it has, because it is the most popular track from the album on its way to being a hit.
4: Knock wood. Thanks, Pete.
0: Would you do it for us?
4: Certainly.

0: Rhett Miller and a live version of the very popular track from his CD, The Believer. That's Help Me, Suzanne. We know that Suzanne is Erica, your wife. You referenced your son, Max, earlier. Yeah. Those are two changes from your last visit. I'm wondering how marriage and fatherhood have impacted your writing, your performing.
1: Oh, my God. You know, in 3 weeks, I'm going to have a little girl, too.
0: Wow.
1: Yeah.
0: May 1st
1: is the day. 3 days after I get home from Japan. And Erica's already told me that if the baby comes while I'm in Japan, she will never forgive me. but to answer your question, yeah. I'm sorry. It's a mostly a logistical thing, you know, just finding the time. But, you know, if you do this thing that I do, or, if whenever somebody is sort of... built to do something or damned to do it, it finds a way out. It's just a matter of finding the time. Do I stay up late during the nap hour, stealing away?
0: Does it change the subjects that you write about?
1: Yes. It makes it a lot harder to be the drunk, angry, love. I don't believe in love guy. And I've spent a lot of time being that guy.
0: There's some of that on this record, in fact. You know what? I think that's a natural lead-in to the one track on the album that is a duet.
1: Yeah, and it's an older song, actually. It precedes my my departure from the world of drunk and angry.
0: Yeah.
1: But it's Fireflies. I wrote it for Exene Cervenka of the band X, we discussed earlier, and I played it for Exene. It was a few years ago, and I played it for Exene, and she looked at me like I was crazy, and she said, "Rhett, you know how I sing. I don't sing like that. I don't sing pretty," so I had to rethink it. I tried for years to get the 97s to put it on an album, and they, being the ornery bunch that they are, I think that the idea of bringing a girl into the studio and they would have had to bathe and be nice and all that stuff, it was just too much for them. They couldn't handle it.
0: So you always had it in mind as a duet?
1: Always. It was written as a duet. It's a George and Tammy style. He's like, why all those years ago did you abandon me? I thought we had something. And she's like, who are you? I don't really remember you from all those years ago. And basically, that's the thing.
0: We should credit your duet partner.
1: Rachel Yamagata, the great Rachel Yamagata. I love her. We met in the Bahamas, of all things. We had to go do some weird show with Toots and the Maytals and her and me. And we played on a beach in the Bahamas. And that was the first time I'd ever seen her or met her. And how can you not just fall in love with that voice, in that setting? So it was a pretty natural thing. I needed a woman that had some growl. I needed a woman whose voice sounded like she could have seen a lot,
0: Yeah. I read somewhere that you said that in recording the song, it transformed even for you. Tell me.
1: Her interpretation of it reinvented it for me. Like, I wrote it. And it really was part of that subgenre of my catalog that's all the, kind of the whiny guy. Like, oh, why did you leave me? And she took it from that place to like this. There was something she did where in the middle break where I'm saying, you must have had a reason for leaving. And she's saying, she's saying, I must have had a reason for leaving. I don't remember what it was, but I must have. And he's saying, it must have been me. She piped up without me asking her to on that line. It must have been me. Thereby, as the female, voice in the song, taking credit for her departure those years ago. And something about it. It was so weird. I got teared up. It was as if all those ex-girlfriends that I had been holding a grudge against owned up to their part in the, the nightmare, And it was so sweet and moving. And then in the final verse when, she sings, I was only 19 and still a firefly, instead of being like a kiss off, there was something so sultry about

0: about the way she sang it, it almost sounded to me as if the two, you know, narrators in the song were going to be leaving together, maybe to rekindle their romance. There was something just so sexy about it. So I had not expected that at all.
1: Since Rachel is not with us today, why don't we play it from the CD?
0: Sounds good.

0: Rhett Miller and Rachel Yamagata, a duet from Rhett's The Believer CD. It's the one called Fireflies. On your last visit, we also spoke about your time at Sarah Lawrence, short story writing.
1: Yeah.
0: And you said that that was something that you were going to grow into. There's been some movement on that front as well since you were here last, yes?
1: I know. I guess that means I'm getting older. I had decided that I would be a musician as a young man, as it's a young man's game. And I was right about that. As it's gone on, I've realized there's something about it that just takes so much energy, you know, physical as well as just the spiritual energy to go every night to a different town and jump around like a crazy person. And that there was something about writing, you know, fiction writing in particular, that required some life experience, you know, some years under your belt or right. wisdom or something like that. And Kurt Vonnegut is a favorite of mine, and he wasn't published as a fiction writer until he was in his 40s, I think. And so I kind of held that out as my second career. And not that I'm going to give up on music anytime soon, but I have started to segue into the writing a little bit. I had a short story in the McSweeney's Quarterly a year and a half ago, and I have a short story that's going to appear in an upcoming MTV Books book of short stories called Lit Riffs. It's all short stories based on songs inspired by Maggie May. Lester Banks wrote a short story. It's a very Bukowski-ish short story based on the characters in the song Maggie May, Rod Stewart's song. So it's all comes from that. I took a song by the Pernice Brothers called Weakest Shade of Blue and wrote a short story sort of inspired by that.
0: The similarities between songwriting and prose writing and the differences?
1: It's funny that you should ask, because once again, I recently had something of an epiphany with regards to that, because I realized I had always been scared of the, you know, going back into writing more fiction and stuff. I've written like journal entries and that kind of tour diary stuff, and just to keep my chops up a little bit. But going back into short story writing, I was afraid that they were so different that it was really going to be relearning. And then when I was working on this most recent short story, it came to me one night as I was laying in bed trying to fall asleep that they're incredibly similar. You know, there's something structurally about a short story where you have characters and you have scenes and you have locales, and you go, you know, maybe you go back to the apartment every time, you know, every other scene, and that's like a chorus, and you have these little scenes where you introduce a new character where that's a verse, and it's just set up like a song. You know, you got to carry it from beginning to end. You got to make people want to read on or listen on, and they're just little scenes that put together make a greater whole. And it just, I realized, you know what, I can do this someday. The novel, that's my big goal. I'd love to write a novel.
0: That's a challenge. That's a big challenge. A lot of time off the road.
1: I know, right? I kept thinking, oh, on tour, I'm going to wake up early and write fiction, but oh my God.
0: We had the English singer-songwriter Al Stewart on the show recently, and we talked about the fact that he deals with subject matter and with language in a way that few others do. I feel the same about you. I feel that, you know, there is a depth and intelligence to the things that you write, and that's a compliment on the one hand.
1: Thank
0: but
1: you.
0: Can it be counterproductive? Can you be too brainy in pop music?
1: I don't know. I never, you know, like Alex Chilton said, they all sound like hits to me. But I did get that a lot, especially at Elektra, and I loved my years at Elektra, and I had so many friends and champions and people there that I love and miss. But there was something about just the culture, the major label culture, especially at that label. They kept using the word sophisticated. Well, you know your record is too sophisticated for this market, or you know your record's too sophisticated, you know. And it was just, it seemed so ghettoizing. It seemed so reductive and insulting. And I mean, are people really that stupid? And if so, why? I mean, it's not like I'm writing Chekhov. It's not like I'm writing, you know, it's not like my songs come with footnotes. They're just songs, you know. They have little melodies, and they go and go, and then they stop. It's not rocket science, but I think it is. I mean, it goes to something that is one of the things that drives me most crazy about our world now. I think that big businesses are creating a culture where children are rendered more and more stupid by lack of funding for schools and everything else, and by advertising, you know, primarily probably by advertising, mm-hmm. where kids are, it's almost as if the big corporations want the kids to be stupid so they can sell to them more easily. Because if you know a kid is going to buy Britney Spears because they don't, I mean, there will always be Britney Spears. That's maybe a bad example. But if you know that they're going to buy whatever garbage you put out because they don't see beyond that, then you just keep putting out the garbage, and it's easier. You don't have to think about it. You don't have to think, is this good or not? You just think, will this sell or not?
0: Yeah.
1: And I'm not saying, like, oh, I'm the answer to that or whatever, but I do try and make things that are honest and real, and I try and stop the voice in my head that's telling me, oh, you know, this, you got to have a bigger hook in that chorus, or you got to dumb that down.
0: Listen, there's a guy roaming the corridors here today at Gibson Baldwin by the name of Paul Simon. And I've always said that Paul single-handedly raised the IQ of rock and roll by about 10 points.
1: I would agree with that.
0: I think you're in that tradition as well. So,
1: thank you.
0: Screw him.
1: Yeah, thank
0: and
1: you.
0: And you get an asterisk in rock and roll for rhyming plate tectonics with electronics in a song.
1: That's nothing. I remember once I wrote a song that used the word catheter in it. It was on a dare. I mean, that's like the worst possible word you can throw into your song. Every guy in the world grabs himself. Oh! Yeah. Did I just say that? I'm sorry.
0: That's okay. The other issue is, and I told you this before we started, that I do see a big difference between the music and the albums that you do with the group Old 97s and what you've carved out for yourself on the solo stuff. And one of the things on the solo records is that I think you let more of a sweetness come through. Do you perceive it that way as well?
1: Certainly, yeah. There's something about the Old 97s where they have to, I mean, they all have veto power and they all have a full vote, and it's such a democracy, you know, that I can't really get away with something like on The Instigator, like Your Nervous Heart, where it's this quiet little song, you know, about, you know, where a guy is pleading with his lover or whatever. I mean, and I would only say that because it is, you get that feeling like, oh, it's so intimate. And he's like, you know, it's going to be okay, baby. That's not going to fly on an Old 97's record. They're not going to want that on there. You know, they're rough and tumble bunch of Texans. You know, it's more about big, twangy rock and roll. So it's a different world. And that's why I'm so glad to have both, because if I couldn't get out that, you know, sweeter, prettier side, I'd go crazy and I wouldn't be able to be in the band. So it's nice that they let me do it.
0: Well, there is one of those that closes the Believer CD. Can we close the show with it?
1: Certainly. And this, I think, is the bridge sort of between the 97s and this, because it appeared on a 97s record in the one vocal, one acoustic guitar form. But they did, you know, let me put it on the record. And I had just written it in the studio. And then I decided to flesh it out a little on the Believer and put some strings and some percussion. And I'll give a little breathing room in the song.

0: And that just about does it for this edition of Mixed Bag Radio. My thanks to Rhett Miller for being our guest. Thanks also to Linda Fetter, Chris Hall, Danny Garcia, and our special intern today, Jennifer Hall. Thanks also to the Gibson Baldwin Showroom in New York City. 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

faces. 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I worked there 16 years with every ounce of flesh and bone. My 401k filled with all their stock they said was gold. At 65, my family would be fine when I retired. Till the day I got a voicemail telling me that I was fired. That 45-floor building was just a house of cards. The company was bankrupt months before it fell apart. The big boys sold their stock off long before the place was gone. They never warned us or workers once. In fact, they cheered us on.

crooks. I got a wife with cancer and my medical is gone. I should have voted for Ralph Nader, but the whole staff, we were warned. There is no regulation. Greed can never quench its thirst. The little people suffer when the bubble finally bursts. Out in the Cayman Islands.

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0: was a fool unto himself.
1: Rocky Raccoon. The Rocky Raccoon. He was a fool unto himself. And he would not swallow his foolish pride. Mind you, coming from a little town in Minnesota, it was not the kind of thing that a young guy did when a fellow went and stole his chick away from him.

0: sminking of gin.
1: Sminking?
0: Proceeded to lie on the table. He was really sminking of gin. And it did him in the end. Poor Doc. Meantime, back on the table, yeah, the doctor said, rock

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0: as you might have heard, we got a couple of friends joining in with us tonight. 16 years ago when we started with a guy. We'd like to start with him, the Hawk, Ronnie Hawkins.
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2: 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I'm Jeff Kroll.
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3: 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We've been doing it for the past 26 years. 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

Hey, you know what's really weird? I tell you. Let me tell you, man. Los Angeles, California has the best landscape and climate and all that, but New York has the grooviest people. So-

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1: 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Ranging from the 50s to today, we play many songs you've probably never heard before. 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
3: 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The Rock and Roll Circus says the cure you're thinking of. 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
5: Bob Dylan, one of our culture's most influential and groundbreaking artists. 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

0: This is a special update from your friends at WCWP. It appears that we've somehow run out of music. Efforts to find more music are currently underway, but rest assured, there will be no repeats. More on this after the break. Stay with us.
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0: 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I'm Jeff Kroll.
2: 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On Thursday, July 2nd, we'll go back 50 years to play the hits of 1976. 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

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Oh, no, the train, every 2 or 3 years, the train kills somebody. 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You hear it constantly. 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
1: This is a special update from your friends at WCWP. 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
1: 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Ranging from the 50s to today, we play many songs you've probably never heard before. 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
3: 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The mission of Rock Elixir is that music heals, and there's a song for every mood and moment. On the way, Royal Blood, Bad Sons, and Tame Impala. This is Metric with Dark

NoFX with The Idiots Are Taking Over and The GOAT Team with Look Away, Look Away. A study out of Harvard found that older adults with a more optimistic outlook had a 15% lower risk of developing dementia. Now, the study didn't prove optimism prevents dementia, but it is helping show how our mindset can influence how we age. So try to be hopeful in life. It's good for your mood and your brain, too. Keyword here is try. This is Good Charlotte with The Anthem. I'm Rocking Mixer.

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0: Have you ever noticed how music reflects the times? 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

shiny toy guns with Ghost Town, Ghost with Rats, and LCD sound system with North American Scum. So, how's your week been going so far? It's been a long one. Summer's here, and all the kids are going crazy, whether they're yours or not, and it's a million degrees outside. Luckily, thanks to the internet, there's a word to describe this feeling. Exhausterwhelmulated. That's when you're exhausted, overwhelmed, and overstimulated all at the same time. This is Haley Williams with True Believer.

0: 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And guess what, guys? We've been doing it for the past 26 years. It goes down on Long Island's 88.1 FM, WCWP, and WXBA, LIU Public Radio.
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2: All right, my children, Grandfather Rock is here. 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

Mates of State with I Got This Feeling, New Year's Eve with Brilliant Lies, and Tame Impala with Feels Like We Only Go Backwards. Here's an interesting stat. A new poll found that just 5% of American adults have never played Monopoly, although they didn't ask how many people actually managed to finish a game of Monopoly. But why would anybody want to play Monopoly when we're seeing it play out in real life? Now, the younger generations are more likely to say they love board games, and they're more likely to play some of the newer board games, like Settlers of Catan and Ticket to Ride, while older folks are more likely to have played the classics. This is Pennywise with God Save the USA.

Less Than Jake with National Anthem, Bite Me Bambi with Carried Away, and the Decemberists with July, July. This would be fun to try out this summer. Have you ever done a backwards beach day? It's where you skip the crowds and hot sun at the beach during the day in favor of sunset beach time instead. Think about it. A lot of people will be leaving when you get there, so you could get more of the beach to yourself. This is Kate with Comfort Eagle on Rock Elixir.

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I'm Rock Elixir with Jamie. 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

Whatever. I went down to the beach and saw Kiki. She was all like, and I'm like, whatever. And this chick comes up to me and she's all like, hey, aren't you that dude? And I'm like, yeah, whatever. So later, I'm at the pool hall and this girl comes up and she's all like, and I'm like, yeah, whatever.

And then at 3 a.m. I'm on the corner wearing my ladder. This dude comes up and he's like, hey, punk. I'm like, yeah, whatever. Then I'm throwing dice in the alley. Officer Leroy comes up and he's like, hey, I thought I told you. And I'm like, yeah, whatever. And then up comes Zaffo. I'm like, yo, Zaffo, what's up? He's like, done. I'm like, that's cool.

Gillian Lynch with United States of Whatever and Evanescence with Use My Voice. It seems these days you can't go to any event like a sporting event, concert, or wedding without seeing people with their heads buried in their phones. A new survey found that 1 in 10 adults admit they've missed a once-in-a-lifetime moment just because they were too busy scrolling on their phone. This is The Strokes with Bad Decisions on Rock Elixir.

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2: 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Good news, WCWP people. The Rock and Roll Circus says the cure you're thinking of. 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

Royal Blood with Trouble's Coming and Bob Mould with American Crisis. Everything is more expensive nowadays, so much that certain stuff that used to seem normal and affordable now feels like a luxury. Here are some things that everyone used to think were affordable, but now they feel like luxury. Eating red meat, cable TV, movie tickets, sneakers, and babysitters. 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

0: 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I'm Jeff Kroll.
1: And I'm Pat Kroll. On Thursday, July 2nd, we'll go back 50 years to play the hits of 1976. As our nation celebrates its 250th birthday this weekend, we'll be playing the hits from our 200th birthday.
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Coheed and Cambria with The Liars Club, and Emil and the Sniffers with You Should Not Be Doing That. My name is Jamie. This has been Rock Elixir. Take care, be safe, stay golden, and I'll be chatting with you soon. It's David Bowie featuring Nine Inch Nails with I'm Afraid of Americans.

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1: 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I'm your host, Joe Frescott, and joining alongside me right now is Dylan the Villain Canelli, and we have a fun episode here for you guys. We're going into some icons, and for those of you who may be like, what the heck are you talking about? Let me do a little bit of an explanation here. So this is one of our lovely evergreen shows where they're forever green. We can play them at any time, and they do not have any wear or tear towards them because they're not relevant to current topics. We're looking at throwing back into the history of sports. And when we're talking about icons, we're talking about icons for different reasons. We're going to start the show by talking about people who are iconic for just one moment, those one-hit wonders, so to speak, your helmet catches of the world, the Linsanities of the world, and everything in between that we're going to get into in just a moment. And then we're going to talk about iconic personalities, guys that weren't the best players in the world. They were not elite even, but their personality carried them and is the reason why they are so famous even to this day. And then we got to talk about some social media icons for our 21st century. Our millennials, Gen Z listeners out there, talking about guys who were just famous on social media, not necessarily for their play. And then last but not least, some of the most iconic video game icons, guys who were just maybe mediocre in real life, or good in real life, but, you know, nowhere near the greatest. But in some video games, they were a cheat code, so to speak. But that's going to do it for the four segments. But to get into our first one, iconic for just a moment, our one-hit wonders, I'm going to swing it over to Mr. Canelli. Dylan, who is a one-hit wonder, your favorite one-hit wonder that comes to mind?
2: I mean, you already touched on it, but I want to take you through a story here.
1: Okay, story time.
2: The date was February 3rd, 2008. The setting? Super Bowl. I can't read Roman numerals.
1: Oh, my God.
2: Wait. XL. That's 50?
1: That's not 50.
2: Wait, hold on. Yeah, X is 50.
1: I promise you it's not 50. It's 42, princess.
2: Okay, damn.
1: It's Super Bowl 42.
2: Okay. Wait.
1: Continue your story.
2: Let me reset that. The date, February 3rd, 2008. The setting, Super Bowl 42. New England Patriots were 18-0, one game away from immortality, staying in their way, a wild card team from New York. The Giants, underdogs, afterthoughts, ghosts in the way of greatness. With just over a minute to play, down 14-10, the Giants had one last shot. 3rd and 5, their own 44-yard line, time slipping away. Eli Manning took the snap. Chaos erupted. The pocket collapsed instantly. Three defenders on him, hands on his jersey. But somehow, Eli refused to go down. He spun, twisted, escaped. Destiny had other plans. And on the run, off balance, he launched a desperate pass into the sky. Then, David Tyree Rose, a backup wide receiver, 4 catches all year, his name barely known until this moment. He leapt into the air, and he pinned the football to his helmet. Rodney Harrison, a future Hall of Famer, clawing, swinging, dragging him down. But Tyree would not let go. Not of the ball, not of history. He came down, and the ball never touched the ground. 32 yards, a first down, a heartbeat, a miracle. Seconds later, Eli would find Plaxico Burress in the end zone. Touchdown, Giants lead. And the perfect Patriot season? Dead.
1: That was beautiful.
2: Thank you.
1: That was very beautiful. Was that written by yourself? Yeah, he's drinking water now. He's kind of trying to catch his breath after that beautiful monologue there, Dylan. I enjoyed every second of that. And obviously, you know, the definition of a one-hit wonder, as David Tyree did not have much of a career when it comes to a legacy outside of it. You look up David Tyree, and the first thing that pops up is catch. Singular catch. And then you look at the rest of his stats of what was just a five-year career for him. 54 total receptions on his career. 19 in 2006 was his high. And 650 yards and 4 career touchdowns. So this is a guy who played 5 seasons in the league, all for the Giants, and made one of the greatest catches of all time. So David Tyree is a name that will live in infamy, despite the fact that his career was an afterthought outside of it. But speaking
2: of
1: some,
2: he actually has some defense logged for the Baltimore Ravens in 2009. It is 5 solo tackles, 1 assist.
1: He's a special teamer then.
2: Yeah, and 1 fumble recovery.
1: All right. Well, there you go. David Tyree also made some contributions to the 09 Ravens special teams. But again, another afterthought in the career of Tyree. But one person who also had a, you know, some different sport, but somebody who, you know, who kind of had their one shining moment, and that was it. Gotta go back to, you know, New York here to a local story of the tale of Linsanity. Now I'm gonna do a similar monologue to Dylan. I don't know if it's gonna be as detailed because this one's kind.

0: kind of off the cuff here, but the Lynn Zanetti, the year is 2012. The New York Knicks are complete and utter trash at this time. It's a rough time to be the New York Knicks, especially because your star player, Carmelo Anthony, is out with injury right now. So without Melo, this team is just absolutely horrid. They don't know what to do with themselves. And they're, you know, riding a big losing streak. It's really a struggle for them, right? And then all of a sudden, out of nowhere, you have this man that comes in. His name's Jeremy Lin. Now, Jeremy Lin had not played much all season. He played 58 minutes total off the bench through the first few months of the year. Really was not somebody who was much of a factor. Jeremy Lin, before his time at the Knicks in this 2011-2012 season, was undrafted. He was, he was a Golden State Warrior the season prior, and averaged 10 minutes a game off their bench. Again, a non-factor. Before he was cut from that squad. So February 2012, he gets his first start against the Jazz. You know, this is a Knicks team that's beat up, lots of injuries, struggling to get anything going, and Coach Mike D'Antoni is like, you know what, let's put in this kid Jeremy Lin. 28 points, 8 assists in his first start. Next game versus the Wizards, 23 points, 10 assists. And then the big moment, what everyone thinks is defined as the start of Lin Zanetti, 38 points against Kobe Bryant's Los Angeles Lakers. That was the game that really put him on the map, as that was a primetime game, the fans and the world watching, and he put on what was a just incredible performance. And so then that ended up spurring a 2-week stretch, where there was multiple 20-point games, huge clutch moments, and then one of the most notable moments after that game against the Lakers, he played the Raptors and he had a game-winning three at the buzzer, and that is will forever be, you know, kind of that Lakers game, the two pinnacles of the Lin Sanity run. And all of a sudden, he was just, you know, all over the map sensation. You're looking at, everybody talking about him on SportsCenter and ESPN and the entire, you know, media landscape at that time, just obsessed with Lin Sanity and this run. But it only lasted for 2 weeks, as he ended up getting injured later in the season. Once Carmelo came back, obviously he took over the offense again, and then in late March he had a torn meniscus and had to get surgery for that. So the Lin Zanetti run was short. It was sweet, but if you live through it, it was a moment. I mean, I'm talking about it, and I really don't think I'm doing it justice, because it was only 2 weeks, yet it is something that will live in infamy forever. I mean, you say Lin Zanetti to any New York Knicks fan, they know exactly what you're talking about. And you're talking about a stretch where, you know, a guy off the bench, made a name for himself and then played really good basketball on a mediocre Knicks team for 2 weeks. But it obviously has lived on. It was a huge, cultural impact. I mean, you're talking merch, MSG ratings, Twitter, all of it was just Lin Sanity. Even those who weren't into sports knew about Lin Sanity. Dylan, you being not a big basketball guy, even I'm being a big sports guy, and you had to have heard about Lin Sanity at some point or another, right?
1: Not at the time, but, like, I've heard you guys reference it when, like, when Josh Dobbs was going crazy, mm-hmm. You guys referenced.
0: Yeah, because it's kind of like it's like the pro tip, like, you talk about one-hit wonders. Like, Lin Sanity is the perfect definition of that. And might I add, you, when Jeremy Lin came into this Knicks, well, this was a Knicks team that was not doing well. At one point in the season, this Knicks team had 7 straight losses. They were in the back half of the Eastern Conference standings, and then Jeremy Lin entered the starting lineup, and they won not one, not two, not three, not four, but they won 7 games straight, including beating the Lakers in that moment that we talked about before, with Lin Sanity on that starting lineup. So clearly it was something that Jeremy Lin had such a huge impact on that squad and on that roster for the short time that he carried the boat for them. So that was it for Jeremy Lin in terms of his career. You know, you talk about him being a one-hit wonder. He never played another game in a Knicks jersey after that injury. Bounced around to Houston, was a Laker for a season, a Hornet, a Net, and then Atlanta, and finished his career in Toronto, where he ended up becoming an NBA champion. He was a part of that 2018-19 championship squad. Didn't play much on that squad, but he still has a ring to his name and is forever an icon. So Jeremy Lin and the Lizanity run, the definition of a one-hit wonder. Now, those are our two big ones, but as we wrap up this segment, I'll swing it back over to Dylan and see if he has any other one-hit wonders and icons that he wants to touch on and highlight today.
1: Yeah, I got one for you. Let's talk about Grimace. June 12th, 2024.
0: Grimace, okay.
1: A $300 million roster built for a championship, but by mid-June, they were sitting at a 28-37 record. The bats were cold, but then Grimace arrived, and Grimace came like Batman in the night, and he threw out that pitch, and something clicked in the Mets, and they crushed the Marlins 10-4, and they just kept going. Pete Alonso said, "Grimace got us hot." Then they rattled off 7 straight wins, got back into playoff contention. Fans were wearing purple. Chants were breaking out. Social media was crowning Grimace as the new King of Queens. And they even installed a seat, section 302, row 6, seat 12, where it's a purple seat for Grimace. Makes no sense. But eventually it wore out, and the Mets returned to their normal stage. But there was a...
0: I mean, I wouldn't say it wore out. I mean, that's a Mets team that went all the way to...
1: That's what I'm saying. Like,
0: NLCS.
1: His aura stopped, but then they had a new gimmick that they used to get back to the playing well.
0: Fair enough. Grimace was a time to be alive. And, Dylan, you want to know a fun fact about that Grimace? I was there for the start of Grimace, and I have a video of me clowning Grimace. Like, what is that? Like, I had no idea what Grimace was. I was clowning the heck out of him when I was in the stadium. And then, of course, he ended up being, an icon and the fuel that fueled that 2024-25 Mets squad. But I want to give one more icon as we go to, before we go to break here. And that's, the one hit wonder that was Buster Douglas. Now, Buster Douglas was a boxer, heavyweight boxer in the 80s and 90s, and he was somebody that was seen as just a solid guy and solid fighter, but he was given the opportunity of a lifetime, right? And that was to fight the great Mike Tyson at this time, obviously a champion, 37-0, undefeated record, most feared man in boxing, most feared man in the world, and he was a 42-1 favorite over Douglas. For those of you who don't know, that is a monumentous, favorite when it comes to... There was not a single person who believed that Douglas had a chance in this fight. It was seen as a nice tuna fight for Tyson, a nice, on location in Tokyo. But this ended up being, a night that neither will ever forget, as it was the night that Tyson lost his undefeated record and was knocked out in the 10th round. As Buster Douglas dominated the bout, Tyson couldn't use that power that he usually did, and he was obviously had a tremendous performance that ended up being his most iconic moment. And it was fueled by the loss of his mother, which was just 23 days before the fight. This fight was mostly seen as was supposed to be a tune up for Tyson before he fought Holyfield, but Douglas would not let that be the case. But his reign as heavyweight champion was one and done. As soon as he beat Tyson, he lost to Evander Holyfield by round 3 KO, and he had an okay rest of his career, but only a champion in that one moment, and his one moment really was against Tyson. So between Linsanity, David Tyree, Grimace, and Buster Douglas. That is going to do it for our one-hit wonders segment to start this Icons Evergreen episode. Hope you guys have enjoyed the first 15 so far. When we come back, we are going to discuss another icon. These are iconic personalities, guys, that may not have been the best players, but has some big personalities. And

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5: Go, go, go, go, go, go, go, shorty. 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
0: 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I'm your host, Joe Frescott, and joining alongside me is Dylan the Villain Canelli. And we're talking about icons here today on today's Sports Shark Tank show. We started off talking about iconic one-hit wonders, guys who, you know, had their one moment in sports and kind of faded away afterwards. Now we're going to talk about iconic personalities, guys that were popular because of their personalities and what they brought to the table, you know, outside of, you know, the court, field, or rink, or whatever sport you want to call it. But as you know, as I did in the first segment, I'm going to send it over to Dylan to talk about his favorite iconic personality in sports.
6: Well, favorite is a reach, I would say. I actually didn't like this when it was happening.
0: Really?
6: To be honest with you. But I'm going to go. I'm going to stay in New York, and I'm going to stay on the Giants. I'm going to go to Tommy DeVito in 2023 when Daniel Jones suffered his ACL tear and backup Tyrod Taylor was sidelined with a rib injury. Tommy DeVito entered from – he was living in New Jersey with his parents in Cedar Grove. He was an Italian kid, and he loved his mother's chicken cutlets where he got the name Tommy Cutlets.
0: Mm.
6: And, I mean, he didn't play great. Right, but he won three games in a row, and he played well enough to get the wins, and it was an impressive performance. I mean, no one expected anything from this kid, and I guess you could say it was fun, but I mean, when I saw it, I mean, you know that this isn't going to last, so it was kind of just like stupid fun to distract from the fact that the Giants were an abysmal team, and that this was the only light spot was a goofball that was given out cutlets one time in the parking lot before a game. His family was.
0: Yeah. What was the beef with Tommy DeVito, though? Why didn't you just – you didn't really just enjoy that? I mean, the Giants are so – and they're still so poverty at the time of recording, but you know, they were so poverty that you didn't enjoy the fact that you had some sort of juice behind the squad.
6: No, because it's like putting a Band-Aid on a flesh wound, like on a stab wound. It's like, oh, he's so funny. Oh, wait, we're like, what? I don't know what the record was, but the Giants were brutally getting killed in every game they were playing. And it was just like, I don't want to be dramatic, but there was nothing to be happy about. And Tommy DeVito, people like trying to be happy about that, but I thought it was stupid because the reality still remained. They were a terrible team that was getting the only light spot from an Italian kid and and talking about how he lives with his parents. Like, I don't know. It was frustrating to me that this was what the season came to.
0: I guess that's... I don't know. I feel like this is the words of somebody who just doesn't know how to enjoy a moment, man. I mean, I think that if it ruined
6: the draft pick too.
0: It ruined the But you know what? It's not all about the draft capital and everything, though. Sometimes as a fan, you have to just enjoy the moment. Enjoy the fact that, you know, we may suck, but I got this personality, this guy, you know, Tommy Cutlets, who's slinging touchdowns. And, you know, it's a lot better than Daniel Jones, who was the quarterback at the time, who was slinging interceptions and tripping over his own feet in the pocket. So, I mean, listen. Agree to disagree. Tommy Cutlett's a great personality and was a great moment for the Giants. But for mine, I'm going to have to go with somebody who was, keep in mind, was a fantastic player in the sport of football. I mean, he was somebody that has over 11,000 yards and 67 touchdowns in his career as a wide receiver, primarily for the Cincinnati Bengals. But you have to talk about Ocho Cinco, man. I mean, Ocho Cinco is, you know, he is the definition of a sassy dude. You know, it often saying child please at a lot of things. Iconically, only eating McDonald's. You know, that was his whole diet. Even to this day, I believe he's a big McDonald's advocate. Only eats McDonald's. And his name was Chad Johnson, and he changed it legally. To Chad Ocho Cinco, just so it can match his jersey number of 85, because in Spanish it is Ochenta y Cinco. So Ocho Cinco, the closest way that he could get it. So changing your name for a jersey number, insane. I think that is insane. On top of that,
6: that's why they play football.
0: Well, yeah, that's why I play football and don't do anything else. I don't think Ocho Cinco could have had a great career as an entertainer, whether it was like an actor or.
6: Well, he is now. So.
0: Well, yeah, exactly. As an internet, he does very well with the internet nowadays. Him and Shannon Sharpe's show, they go back and forth. They talk about some wild stuff.
6: Well, Unk is wildin'.
0: Unk is definitely wildin'. That's we're not talking about Unk today though. Touchy subject at this time, but two other iconic moments for him. He once proposed to a cheerleader during the game. You know, the game, scored a touchdown, came over, put out the ring. That relationship didn't last. Spoiler alert. And then for the last one, and I thought it was hysterical that I found out just, you know, right before the time of recording, is he would send Pepto-Bismol to the opposing cornerbacks before games.
6: I did not.
0: As a warning that they were going to get sick trying to guard him. That is freaking hysterical. Could you imagine being an opposing quarterback? Like, I don't know how. Like, what would your reaction be generally? Like, if you're preparing for a game and then you get a package sent to your house and it's from freaking Chad and it's a bottle of Pepto-Bismol saying you're gonna get sick. I mean, I would have to laugh at that, something like that. But it's one of those things where he definitely got into the opponent's heads. Like,
6: I don't think so. I'd just been like, no? This idiot. Thanks for the free Pepto, bud.
0: I don't know. I think that if you're a opposing player, it's something where, like, I mean, maybe you don't take too much of, you know, it too much to heart, but at the same time, it's getting in the opponent's heads, playing the mind games. And Ocho Cinco did a great job of that. Obviously, he's gone on to have not just have a great NFL career, but also had a great career in media that is continuing. And he's somebody that will forever be one of the greatest personalities, and somebody that I don't think will be remembered for his on the field performance, though it was great, as much as his off the field shenanigans.
6: All right, mine is going to be I have to dance around this because,
0: oh boy,
6: I have a very polarizing figure. I mean, he was this guy was unbelievable. There was no wide receiver better than him.
0: I know exactly what you're going to say.
6: And then it just one hit. After this one hit, and he started going downhill. And I'm talking about the creator of CTESPN, Antonio Brown. Now, Antonio Brown is, I don't know if you follow his ex, but it is not appropriate.
0: I've seen it.
6: No, it is not appropriate at all. But a lot of the time, it is extremely funny. So this guy went from one of the best wide receivers, someone that could have made the Hall of Fame, and then things happened. He got hit really hard, and then his football career fizzled out. He did catch a touchdown in the Super Bowl, but, I mean, overall, this guy lost his mind, which comes with the CTE ESPN. But his personality, I don't think you can get a more polarizing figure. Some of the things that come out of this man's mouth or fingers are genuinely shocking.
0: Disturbing.
6: And some of the things that he's done are even more disturbing. I would highly recommend you don't look into it because it's really messed up. But this is definitely an iconic personality that I could not cover.
0: Yeah, and Antonio Brown is somebody that, you know, was such a great football player on the field, and he was always a little bit out there, you know, in terms of some of the things he would do. You know, I think back to his moments where, you know, he was returning a punt, and he just completely jumped and kicked the punter that was trying to tackle him. You know, would go to the end zone and start twerking, you know, would jumped onto the goal post, just the middle post of it, and just held on. Like, he's somebody, you know, he was always a character. But yeah, ever since he that injury and whatnot, his career took a turn for the worse, life took a turn for the worse, and you know, he just became, you know, known more for his personality than his on the field play. Because honestly, Antonio Brown is one of the greatest receivers to ever play football. I mean, that's something that is a known fact. So the fact that his personality and what he does off the field is going to be more remembered than what he did on the field is a testament to how nuts his personality is. Yeah. So a great choice there, Dylan. But somebody who I want to talk about, who has become a media sensation ever since retiring from the football field. Seems like football is a theme here on this segment, at least.
6: Say like a intro, but I'm gonna guess
0: an intro.
6: Yeah. What position?
0: Punter.
6: Oh, Pat McAfee.
0: Yeah. There you go. I mean, it was pretty easy. As soon as I said that, it was gonna be Pat McAfee. Pat McAfee, somebody who has now made a media empire just based on him being, you know, a very funny personality. But he wasn't. His internet fame that led the way. He was punting is obviously something that in the NFL. Who cares, right? I mean, the punters, most of them, we probably couldn't sit here and name five of them between the two of us of guys in the league that punt. They're not people that we really care about. But either way, Pat McAfee made it fun as his you know, style of play was, you know, fun for a punter. He would celebrate after, you know, a good punt. He would lay out returners, you know, just on tackle, you know, on tackles. Like, he was a physical punter. And then the way that which he kind of rose to fame and became very popular was a situation in October in 2010 when Pat was swimming across a canal in downtown Indianapolis. He was shirtless, he was drunk, and he was very pleased. And then when eventually he was stopped by cops, they asked him, you know, have you been drinking tonight? He said, a lot. He said, I've been drinking a lot because I am drunk. So that's this arrest story became infamous of him. And then after retiring at 29, he launched the Pat McAfee Show that eventually got picked up on ESPN 2 years ago in 2023. And it is a very just laid back show. They sit there. It's just a bunch of dudes just sitting around, you know, like in the studio, just, you know, just talking. And they're pretty big when it comes to interviews. They always get Aaron Rodgers on, which is obviously a huge draw because Rodgers doesn't do much media, but he's a big, you know, they're pretty close. Also does WWE stuff and all this other stuff as well. So he's somebody that has had quite a run, and it's all because he's just a wild dude. He's just a fun personality. He's electric, and he makes College Game Day fun as well. I mean, I'm not a big college football fan in College Game Day, but I watched it because Pat McAfee was on, and he made it fun. He made it exciting. You know, he loves to go off the script and really is the definition of an entertainer.
6: Yeah, I got a little beef with Pat McAfee in his show. Mm. I think that it's a good show, but what really pisses me off is that the stupid guys he has around him that are just a bunch of yes men, dude. They're like, they don't do anything but go true, and it's like if I want to listen to him, I don't want to listen to you saying, "Oh my God, Pat McAfee, you're so right, Mike, glorious leader." Like, buddy, chill out, all right? I know he pays you, but can we chill?

0: suppose. I mean, I don't really watch the show that much, to be honest. But yeah, I do think that there's. I honestly, I enjoy it more when they're talking to, like, you know, guests and stuff like that than they're just kind of talking. That really stuff doesn't really interest me that much. But Pat McAfee as a person is a, you know, obviously he's you know, a huge personality and has made you know, a living off of it. So that's gonna do it for this iconic personalities segment. Obviously, a lot of you know, fun stuff to cover there, and we all talked football for this one. Dylan is actively showing me his computer screen. It's showing the GOAT, Jameis Winston, now Giants quarterback. That between the crab legs and eating W's, that man also has a big personality. So honorable mention to Jameis. Hopefully he gets that starting job in New York in a crowded quarterback room. But that's going to do it for this segment. When we come back, we're going to talk about some other icons. It's social media icons. Some of these guys have made no impact on the field or court, but they made an impact in our hearts and minds. But that's going to be after the break. 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

0: Welcome back, ladies and gentlemen, to the Sports Shark Tank here on 88.1 FM and WCWP.org. I'm your host, Joe Frescott, and joining alongside me now is Dylan Canelli. And we have been discussing icons. We talked about iconic one-hit wonders, iconic sports personalities. And now we're going to do iconic social media stars. And as you heard in that intro, we have to start with the main man, Trace McSorley, who had himself a... Is he still in the league? I don't think he's in the league.
1: I think he is, but...
0: Yeah, maybe a third or fourth string guy, maybe on a practice squad. But Trace McSorley is, you know, somebody who blew up as an internet sensation two seasons ago when he came in as a third string quarterback, and they discovered a fire song that we played on the intro that was made for him, back when he was in Penn State.
1: I think he's on the practice squad of the Commanders.
0: Okay, there you go. Shout out Trace. But, that song that you heard in the intro was made for him, when he was a Penn State guy. Obviously, he was an under-recruited guy. I ended up having a pretty successful college career, but became more than wasn't really known in his college career either. Then came to the league, and he played one NFL game. Somebody, that song resurfaced, and all of a sudden he was a social media legend.
1: Oh, sorry. I didn't know that was the fit. I thought you were going to keep going.
0: No. I know you wanted to also talk about Trace McSorley, so I was
1: like, I mean, I was really young when it came out. I wasn't watching football at the time, so I didn't really know what was happening, but I was vibing with the song. Mm-hmm. And I'm not going to lie, I've never even seen him play, but from what I've heard, this guy was legendary in high school, and then he never got to that level again. So, Trace, I don't think that he didn't play yet last year. In his career, he has 502 yards, 5.4 average, one touchdown, and five interceptions. So McSorley obviously didn't turn out, but at least he got a good song out of it.
0: He did, and now he's actually back at his alma mater at Penn State as an assistant quarterbacks coach.
1: Yeah, I just saw that.
0: The career might be over for Trace McSorley, but he had some iconic moments. And, let's give him some credit here. I feel like I haven't given him enough credit. I'm talking about how he was kind of a backup and a bum in the NFL. But he has some of Penn State's all-time passing records, passing yards, touchdowns, total offense and rushing yards by a quarterback, led them to a Big Ten championship back in 2016. So although Trace McSorley's football career, is not one that, will ever really be remembered for actual on-field performance, it is one that, that will be remembered for his time at Penn State and for an iconic song that led to a bunch of social media edits. But Dylan, I'll go to you next. Who would you say is another social media icon in the world of sports? He's rubbing his chin and gives that devious smile. I'm very scared to hear what he's going to say.
1: So I don't know how well your brain rot. I don't know how well
0: you're definitely a lot more fluent in brain rot than I am. I promise you that.
1: So my pick for this is the most known icon, LeBron James.
0: Okay.
1: I don't know how deep you are in this, but in August 2023, a Twitter user posted a heartfelt and exaggerated ode to LeBron James, beginning with the line, "Boy, oh boy, where do I even begin? LeBron, honey, my pookie bear." This post was romanticizing his basketball prowess. And it went viral, and it was known as the LeBron glazing poem. But this isn't the only thing that LeBron James has been a part of, because now LeBron is in brain rot meme culture, where I've seen multiple videos of him fighting animals with a crocodile as a plane. I've seen him in any form of media you can imagine. I've seen the LeBron edit as him. I've seen like a sad video that turns into LeBron edit. LeBron James is just, he's always going to be a meme. I've seen videos of people worshiping his Space Jam figures. There's so much LeBron James memes online that you can't look up his name and go on any social media site without seeing something that you'll question your sanity from looking at. just my glorious Pookie Bear, LeBron James, should explain it all. I mean, LeBron James is now ingrained in internet culture. And I have to say, too, he does it a lot. He does it to himself a lot because some of the things he says, I mean, he even said the meme, LeBron James.
0: LeBron James.
1: Yeah, he said it himself, so he knows what he's doing.
0: Well, absolutely. I mean, LeBron is also, he's somebody that is a egotistical fella, so he wants everybody talking about him as much as possible. So if it's whether, you know, if it's not talking about him playing basketball, if it's memes, I mean, he's fine with that too, as long as his name is being circulated and being talked about. But yeah, I mean, the LeBron stuff is hysterical. I feel like there's always been stuff, obviously, over his, you know, 20-plus year career, but especially recently with some of the songs. And then I wish we had graphics. I could show that, the You Are My Sunshine. You know, my I don't know if you ever seen that. My Little Sunshine is
1: you
0: LeBron.
1: You are my sunshine. Oh, I have the poem if you want me to read it to you.
0: Okay. You know what? You can we have time for the LeBron poem. Let's hear it, don't.
1: Oh, my glorious king Pookie Bear LeBron James, where do I begin? In realms where legends dance and dreams take flight, where strides a king, a titan crowned in light, LeBron James, a name that echoes through time. A colossus in the court, a master of rhyme. From the courts of youth, his journey unfurled. Each step a saga, each triumph a pearl. With skill that dazzles, the prowess untamed, he claims his throne where greatness is named. Majestic LeBron, with power in his stride, a legacy woven, impossible to hide. With MVPs gleaming like stars in the night, he conquered the game with unrivaled might. From Cleveland's heart to Miami's heat, his reign expanded, his foes to defeat. Championship seized, a legacy sealed, in the annals of history, his glory revealed. All-star accolades adorned his crown as he commands the court with a regal frown. A maestro of basketball, a king among men, in the tapestry of legends, he etched his pen. With dunks that defy the passes divine, he crafts his legends with each play, each line. For LeBron James, the court is his stage where greatness endures through every age. So let us hail the king with reverence and awe, for his reign will endure forevermore. In the pantheon of heroes, he'll forever shine. LeBron James, immortalized in the annals of time. How beautiful is is that poetry? The LeBron Glaze poem. I mean,
0: that's that what it's called?
1: Yeah, it brings a tear to my eye just reading about glorious King Pookie Bear LeBron James.
0: You know, as somebody who is not a LeBron fan, I can't help but to find it completely comedic, the whole LeBron memes and everything. And then, you know, there's that. And as we were saying before, the My Little Sunshine, and it's LeBron with a really oversaturated photograph. I suggest you look it up. It's very funny. With his face physically in the sun. But to wrap up here, finishing this segment off, I got a few more. Yep, here it is. I'm showing it today. It's good stuff, man. It's really fun. The internet's a crazy place. And social media. Some crazy stuff, and just to give some context to our laughter here, Dylan has now shown me a picture of LeBron, what I described.
1: Where the sun
0: LeBron
1: doesn't shine.
0: And a picture where LeBron's face is on an article of clothing where it is right. The sun does not shine. Send me the link. Let's move on to some other ones. I want to talk about Zach Wilson for a second because he had an all-time great moment, you know, two off-seasons ago. I mean, Zach Wilson, somebody who is a terrible NFL quarterback. He's not very good. Jets fans probably cringing at the name. But you know what he is, Dylan? Do you know what he is? He's a MILF hunter.
1: Okay.
0: He is a MILF hunter. He's an inspiration
1: there were so many other options, but the fact that you picked this is so on brand.
0: Yeah, it is on brand. It is on brand. I cannot go into what MILF is stands for, right? I cannot say that.
1: Mother,
0: on
1: I'd yet. Like to be friends with.
0: Yes, and friends with in a very, very, very intimate way.
1: Okay.
0: Either way, Zach Wilson apparently apparently, you know, one of his brother's friends and him.
1: Okay. I think we know the story.
0: Yeah. So either way, that became very viral, and it was obviously a lot of
1: it was about icons, not your icon.
0: Well, listen, I mean, we're talking about, you know, icons that
1: in
0: we
1: general.
0: personally wanted to discuss. We opened the show with our favorite one-hit wonder icon. So this, if I want Zach Wilson to be my favorite icon, I can talk about him on the show.
1: He's your hero, though.
0: You know what? You know, he's everything I aspire to be. On off the field, not on the field. On the field, he's garbage. But I want to, on a not so meme note, I want to talk about two social media sensations that both fell off. That both were guys that, you know, got very popular at a young age and then completely fell off. And that's the likes of Julian Newman and Mikey Williams.
1: I've never heard of those.
0: For those of you that are not named Dylan Connelly, that are in the, you know, kind of basketball sphere, big basketball fans growing up on social media, these two were huge in like the early, you know, young social media kind of mixtape era, the YouTube, the Overtime, the Ball's Life era. Although those, you know, companies still exist, when they were very popular for posting high school tape. And Julian Newman, we'll start with him. He is somebody who went very viral because he, in fifth grade, dropped over 60 points against varsity high school team. So obviously all of those, you know, social media platforms gave him a platform. And then he proceeded to not really grow. He's 5'6", never really played high level, and then never ended up playing in college. So he was somebody who was considered one of the first, like, just social media basketball celebrities that never got anywhere. And now, you know, his family, which is a whack family, by the way, had, like, a reality show and you know, but he never really transpired to anything. But he got very popular for that one moment at 11 years old, you know, cooking a high school squad, and then he had a decent high school career, and that was it. And then talking about Mikey Williams now, Mikey Williams had himself quite the career. He's still playing. He actually just committed to continue to play basketball at Sacramento State. But he was somebody who also had a huge following at a young age. At 14 years old, he was, you know, slamming down dunks, you know, playing with the likes of Bronny James, Monty Bates, and other, you know, iconic, you know, young athletes of you know, popular NBA caliber players. But he signed major deals, was making seven figures before even playing basketball, and he was thought to be, you know, the next great player. And then, obviously, he has fallen off since then, had some legal issues that ended up meaning he couldn't play at Memphis, which was the team he originally signed for, and then now he spent a year at UCF, and now is playing at a smaller D1 at Sacramento State. So another guy that, you know, had his rise and fame in social media and then really never amounted to anything. Although, who knows what either of these guys have left in their future. But that's going to do it here for our social media icons, guys that were, you know, did not make as much of an impact on their respective game, but were iconic on social media for reasons outside of the sport. When we come back, we're going to wrap up today's show talking about video game icons. We got some cheat codes that we have to unveil. Don't go anywhere. 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
0: Welcome back, ladies and gentlemen, to the Sports Shark Tank here on 88.1 FM and WCWP.org. I'm your host, Joe Fresca, and joining alongside me now is Dylan Canelli as we wrap up our Icons Evergreen show. And we just discussed some social media icons. And now we are wrapping up today's show with some video game icons, guys that may not have been the best, like, actually, in real life, but on the game, they were cracked. So let's swing it over to Dylan for his first or favorite or best or whatever he wants to start with.
1: Honestly, I think you should go first because my person is better than anyone you could have ever picked.
0: So why don't you make a very convincing, compelling argument to start?
1: All right, if you want me to, but you're not going to be able to top what I'm going to say right now.
0: Okay.
1: All right, we're going to go not to football, not to basketball, not to baseball.
0: Mm. Oh, I think I know who you're.
1: We're going to boxing.
0: I think I know where you're going.
1: We're going to a man with no real life. We're going to a man named Matt.
0: Mm-hmm.
1: He's not a real athlete. He's not real.
0: Great choice.
1: On the Nintendo Wii, he's a god. Matt appeared in Wii Sports 2006, and he's the final boss.

0: better than Conor McGregor. This guy could take down. If this guy would be, they would put him, and it would be 100 gorillas versus Matt, and Matt would come out on top, no questions asked. He became on 2010s. He became an internet myth, known as the final boss of the Wii and the bald goat. Matt is just the perfect boss, and no one you can say right now is better than him.
1: You know what? You know what? If we're gonna, if this is the route you want to take this segment, I'm totally fine with it, because I have somebody as well who is also pretty cracked. And you know, Matt is a great choice. I don't know if this person's better than Matt, but you know what? I'd love to see a 1v1 Matt. And you know what? This isn't every sport, right? Because Matt was great in every sport. I mean, boxing was, you know, there's Wii Sports Boxing, but also Wii Sports Baseball, golf, what else? Tennis and bowling. That was the five. But somebody who made his name in the backyard baseball world, the boy Pablo Sanchez. You know anything about Pablo Sanchez?
0: I have no idea.
1: You know nothing about the backyard baseball games?
0: No.
1: Gosh, such a child. Either way, the backyard baseball games were iconic. They were ones that were played on the Nintendo. You know, the DS and such, and Pablo was the GOAT in this sports game. He was a small little dude, wore a little backwards cap, but he dominated every sport. He had maxed out stats in every category. Essentially, he's the greatest. And Pablo Sanchez, he dominated every single sport. So if you want to talk about a fictional character that's dominated, I think Matt and Wii is a good choice, but you got to give some credit to the GOAT, Pablo Sanchez.
0: I got his stats here. Yeah, nickname, secret stats. Weapon.
1: Yeah.
0: Birthday, August 18th. His about him. Pablo does not speak any English.
1: Yep.
0: It seems, but he knows the language of baseball and knows it well. Simply put, this kid is good. And that's what his card says. He's got a really big forehead, too. He kind of looks like Caillou got, like, stung on the head, and just his head kept growing.
1: That's fair. I know you're not going to know this one either as we continue to go fictional. I'd like to go to non-fictional, but we'll to finish off the fictional. For my Punch-Out players out there, I don't think Dylan's ever played Punch-Out. Not a Punch-Out guy, but the GOAT, Mr. Dream, he was somebody that would have gave Matt a run for his money as well. Mr. Dream was... Punch-Out had a deal with Mike Tyson, and once that expired, they just put a new face on Mike Tyson, who was the pretty much the end game character that you had to fight to win Punch-Out, to win the championship, and his name was Mr. Dream. I have tried numerous times to beat this guy. He's pretty much virtually impossible to beat. My dad describes, because this was there's been multiple iterations of the Punch Out game. My dad literally recalls like when it was on the it was a Nintendo 64, and he had one friend who had it, and one friend who actually beat Mr. Dream. And it was like something that, like, you know, everybody talked about as when he was a kid, because like who the heck could beat, you know, Tyson and Punch Out, and Mr. Dream and Punch Out. So he's a beast, and that's another video game icon there. But I want to go to real people, Dylan. People that are actual real athletes that kind of had a crazy cracked, you know, whether it was a crazy cracked like card in Ultimate Team for some of the games, or just an athlete that was really, really good in a particular game. Dylan, do you have one for me?
0: Yeah, you know, I gotta say, I never play Ultimate Team. I wasn't about giving EA my money to buy packs. It actually made me mad that you had to buy that stuff, because if you tried to grind for it, it took forever, and you could never get as good as someone who just spent like $50 on the game. But I do play a lot of franchise, you know, building up teams and stuff.
1: Okay.
0: And one of the best pickups you can get is the lineman Will Clapp.
1: Mm.
0: Absolute legend. I think that him and Zach Wilson have a lot in common.
1: Yes, they do.
0: Will Clapp, I mean, he's a legend. He knows MMG is also a big fan of him. I don't know if you guys...
1: Madden Mobile God.
0: Yeah.
1: The GOAT. Shout out MMG. This last segment was inspired by MMG, I must say.
0: Yeah, he's MMG, Will Clapp. Will Clapp is a legend, I think. And I haven't seen him play in real life, but I've seen how that boy works.
1: He's actually a decent starter.
0: I think he's on the Saints now.
1: Yeah.

0: I think he starts there. But shout out Will, man.
1: 29 center. I mean, really just a goat.
0: Yeah. Will Clapp is somebody. And speaking on the same thing, so for those of you who were able to play Madden Mobile during its prime in like 2014 to 2016, I mean, you guys will remember this icon. That's the man, Dree Archer. Now, Dree Archer in his real NFL career, he was a third-round pick by the Steelers in 2014. Didn't do much, but he was really fast. Had a 4.26 40-yard dash, but he never did anything on the field. Was never an NFL-caliber player. However, in Madden Mobile, I think 14, in his rookie year, he had a card that was a 99 overall speed. It was an 82 overall gold card that had, and it was a special, you know, edition of the card, and it had plus 2 speed on it, so, and minus 1 strength. So essentially, he had 99 speed, that he had 101 speed, you know, with the card, and this was somebody who everybody could get. It was like one of those cards that was very accessible. Even as a 64 overall, his base card had 96 speed. So that's the type of thing, if you ever play Madden or most of these sports games, speed is such a huge factor, and if you have speed, you know, it doesn't really matter what your stats are. So he was one of the fast players in the game, a guy that was absolutely insane. You know, then, and yeah, you gotta give credit where credit is due to Dree Archer, somebody who could not have had more of a, you know, less of a meaningful career in real life, but he will forever be remembered in the hearts and minds of Madden Mobile, and I guess also, you know, Madden Ultimate Team players for his service as a super speedster for cheap.
1: Yeah, I don't know nothing about that, I'm not gonna lie. I know that Eric Dickerson was also crazy in Madden 2020, but I couldn't even tell you because that's when I started watching football, so I didn't even know who Eric Dickerson is, to be honest with you.
0: You don't know who Eric Dickerson is,
1: though? He's a Hall of Famer, right?
0: Oh, Dylan.
1: I think he's a Hall of Famer.
0: Oh, child. Yes, Eric Dickerson is one of the greatest running backs of all time.
1: Goodness. Oh, that's kind of crazy.
0: What do you mean it's kind of crazy? If you do not know who Eric Dickerson is, you cannot tell me that's a crazy take because
1: you know who I bet's better?
0: Take.
1: Bucky Irving. Legendary running back Bucky Irving is better.
0: What about Bucky Irving has anything to do with this conversation?
1: You said he's one of the greatest running backs of all time.
0: Okay.
1: And I said he's not better than Bucky Irving.
0: I'm just speechless. You know, it's a good thing that this show is wrapping up because there is nothing could. I think Dylan used all of his brain capacity in the first 57 minutes, and then that was it.
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5: Where were you when these songs were playing for the first time? Or if you weren't around yet, do you know what was happening in our country at this time? Welcome to Rockin' History. I'm your host, Cindy Schwartz, and for the next hour, we'll be taking a look back to see and hear how music reflects the times or whether the times are inspired by the music. This is Rockin' History. Today on Rockin' History, we take a look at the passage of the 1994 assault weapons ban and the music that reflects this time. Come.

0: Powerful song by Sheryl Crow. As a matter of fact, that song we just heard called Love is a Good Thing off of her 1995 album Sheryl Crow, that song was actually banned by the Walmart department stores. And let's look at why. Her lines in the song read, quote, "Watch out, sister, watch out, brother, watch our children while they kill each other with a gun they bought at Walmart discount stores. Welcome to the hallway. Metal detector just been installed." Welcome to Rockin' History. I'm Cindy Schwartz, your host, and we take a look today at a very important topic. It's a deep dive into a law passed in 1994 called the Assault Weapons Ban, and our music is reflective of the debate going on in the 1990s when this was signed, as well as today. The debate continues, the controversy, the heated nature of whether or not to ban certain firearms. We have a Second Amendment right to own weapons and to defend ourselves. But the question is, what kind of weapons are they? And did our founding fathers ever envision something like a semi-automatic rifle? So today we talk about this issue and the signing of the federal assault weapons ban in 1994 by then President Bill Clinton. And this law was a part of the Violent Crime Control and Law Enforcement Act of 1994, also known as the Crime Bill. And essentially, this law said this. It prohibited the manufacture for civilian use of certain semi-automatic firearms that were defined as assault weapons, as well as certain ammunition magazines that were defined as large capacity. Now, this law had actually been, the makings of this law had been supported by previous presidents, President Ford, Jimmy Carter, Ronald Reagan. They all supported a ban on assault weapons. And as a matter of fact, this law named 19 guns and their copies, as well as other semi-automatic firearms with two or more specified features. And as we said, Bill Clinton signed it into law in 1994. Now, this ban on assault weapons will actually expire on September the 13th, 2004, and Congress did not renew this ban on assault weapons. So assault weapons and large capacity magazines were now legal after 2004 unless banned by state or local laws. And so our show today takes a look at the controversy. It takes a look at the backstory. It takes a look at what college students are taking. And we also take a look at which countries in the world ban assault weapons and which do not. Now, as of 2012, it was estimated that 2.5 to 3.7 million rifles from just the AR-15 family of rifles were in civilian use in the United States. And the total number of assault weapons in the United States is truly difficult to know, apparently because there are different definitions of what an assault weapon actually is in different states and local jurisdictions. And so for the purposes of today's show, we will say that an assault weapon refers to a semi-automatic gun designed for military use and quick, efficient killing. Now, that comes from the James Brady site, and he was shot along with President Reagan in the 1980s in an assassination attempt. But there's more to that definition, so stay with us. You're on Rockin' History. Don't go away.
1: So my name's Robbie Parker. My family is one of the families that lost a child yesterday in the Sandy Hook Elementary School shootings here in Connecticut. I've been contacted by so many people and agencies wanting to know how we're doing, and I just thought that this might be the best way to share those feelings with everybody. First of all, I'd really like to offer our deepest condolences to all the families who were directly affected by this shooting. It's a horrific tragedy, and we want everybody to know that our hearts and our prayers go out to them. This includes the family of the shooter. My daughter, Emily, would be one of the first ones to be standing and giving her love and support to all those victims, because that's the type of person that she is. Not because of any parenting that my wife and I could have done, but because those are the gifts that were given to her by her Heavenly Father. She was the type of person that could just light up a room. She always had something kind to say about anybody. And her love and the strength that she gave us and the example that she showed to us is remarkable. She is an incredible person. And I'm so blessed to be her dad.

0: Welcome back to Rockin' History. That was Coolio with Gangsta's Paradise off of the 1995 album of the same name. And prior to that, we heard a dad, Robbie Parker, talking about the loss of his daughter at the Sandy Hook, Newton, Connecticut school shooting. That was on December the 14th, 2012, where 20-year-old Adam Lanza murdered 26 people. 20 of those people were children who were 6 to 7 years old. And he also killed 6 adults, and then he killed himself, shot himself in the head when it was all done. We know that in that little clip, Robbie Parker talks about how blessed he feels to have been his daughter's dad. And we're talking today on Rockin' History about the 1994 assault weapons ban. And as the show progresses today, we will also take a look at the profile of mass shooters. And we find out that the age is different depending upon where the shooting takes place, the ages of the shooter themselves, and also the weapons that are used. But oftentimes they are these assault rifles that we are talking about today that were banned in 1994, but then that expired in 2004, and then they became legal. So we need to first define what an assault weapon is. And we go to the Jim Brady site, as we said before the music, and he was shot along with then President Ronald Reagan in 1981. And that was an assassination attempt, on Ronald Reagan. But Jim Brady was sadly paralyzed from being shot himself in that event. And his site claims that an assault weapon, and I quote here, refers to a semi-automatic gun designed for military use and quick, efficient killing. They are uniquely lethal because of their rapid rate of fire and high muzzle velocity, coupled with large capacity magazines which attach to an assault weapon to allow dozens of gunshots without needing to reload. A large capacity magazine is typically defined as any magazine or drum that is capable of holding more than either 10 or 15 rounds of ammunition. Now, the assault weapon is defined by the United States Department of Justice in this way, and they defined it this way in 1994. Quote, in general, assault weapons are semi-automatic firearms with a detachable magazine, a pistol grip, flash suppressor, and barrel shroud. And so the definitions are similar from the Brady website and also from the United States Department of Justice. Now, according to the Brady website, they also say, and I quote here, in shootings where assault weapons or large capacity magazines are used, 155% more people are shot and 47% more people are killed. Now, when the 1994 federal assault weapons ban went into effect, after being signed by then President Bill Clinton, there was a 37% decline in gun massacres and a 70% decline in assault weapons traced to crime. So those are significant figures. And so our talk today really revolves around the controversy over these weapons. And of course, as we said, the Second Amendment right to own a weapon and to protect oneself and defend oneself is constitutional. But what type of weapon are we talking about? And could our founding fathers have ever predicted something known as an assault weapon? Stay with us. More to come on Rockin' History.
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On January the 29th, 1979, 16-year-old Brenda Ann Spencer killed two adults and injured eight children and one policeman at the Cleveland Elementary School in San Diego, California. And when she was asked why she would do such a thing, allegedly she said, "Well, I don't like Mondays." And the song we just heard by the Boomtown Rats was inspired by that alleged comment by Brenda Ann Spencer. Now, we're talking today on Rockin' History about assault weapons, and we're talking about mass shootings, and we're talking about the controversy, and what are some strategies we will get to as well that psychologists believe could help prevent future mass shootings. And we're going to take a look at the profile of mass shooters. And before we do that, we always like on our show to do some backstory, a little history, give us a little context. So we can go back to 1934 in terms of gun legislation. And we have the National Firearms Act that was passed in 1934 as a result of the rise of gangster crime during Prohibition. And we know with the 18th Amendment that alcohol was banned in this country during the 1920s and early 30s, and that was the noble experiment that failed. It actually caused more crime and more drinking than not. Well, after that, we jump forward to the 1986 Firearm Owners Protection Act, and just to take a little step backward for a minute, that National Firearms Act of 1934, that required firearms to be registered and taxed. Then we go, as we said, to 1986 and the Firearm Owners Protection Act. You do have a Second Amendment right to own a firearm. Then let's jump from 1986 to 1993 and the Brady Law, which is a bipartisan law, is passed. Now, how did this all happen? Well, on March the 30th, 1981, there was an attempted assassination of President Ronald Reagan, and we spoke about this before. Jim Brady, White House press secretary, and two law enforcement officers were shot as well. Jim had a serious head wound that left him partially paralyzed for life. His wife, Sarah, was driven from that event to support gun control. Background checks were her goal. And the Brady Bill, which will solidify and legalize background checks, took 7 years and three presidents to actually pass. Bill Clinton will sign the Brady Bill into law. And the Brady Bill said background checks were now required on all handgun purchases from federally licensed firearm dealers. And since 1994, 4 million attempted purchases of a firearm were blocked by this Brady background check. Sadly, Jim Brady passed away on August the 4th, 2014, at the age of 73, and his death was actually ruled a homicide because of the shooting that occurred 33 years earlier. 1 year later, his wife, Sarah, will pass as well, at the same age of 73 years old. Now, in terms of the profile of a mass shooter, let's take a look at something that was written in Vice News in 2019. A study had come out, and we will get to this study in detail as we move forward today on the show. But this study was done by Jillian Patterson, Associate Professor of Criminology at Hamline University, and James Densley, Professor of Criminal Justice at Metro State University. And it was a study funded by the National Institute of Justice through the Department of Justice. And essentially, they looked at all mass shootings since 1966. Stay with us, and we'll talk about the results of this interesting study. Don't go away.

0: We just heard two songs from Green Day, and they are quite relevant for our talk today about the 1994 federal assault weapons ban that was signed by then President Bill Clinton. And although they are current songs that came out on the 2016 album Revolution Radio, and also the 2020 album, Father of All, Green Day makes some very important points because mass shootings have continued and have risen since the ban on assault weapons expired in 2004. And their songs are often, especially these songs, relate to those that are the disaffected youth. And we're going to look at a profile of what a mass shooter looks like, especially those who attack people in schools that have kindergarten through 12th grade. And in that song, Too Dumb to Die, Green Day sings, quote, "I was a high school atom bomb, going off on the weekend, smoking dope and mowing lawns, looking for a cause. Well, all I got was camouflage. I'm hanging on a dream that's too dumb to die." And the song before that, Oh Yeah, by Green Day, interestingly enough, all the royalties from the song Oh Yeah have been given to the International Justice Mission and Rape, Abuse, and Incest National Network. And that is because that song takes some lines off of the old Joan Jett song, Do You Want to Touch Me? And Green Day felt that Gary Glitter, who wrote that, who has been accused of sexual assault, felt that they needed to make a comment and give money to these organizations that help those who have been assaulted. So we're talking today about the profile of someone who would be a mass shooter. And the Green Day songs, they sync with a troubled youth and a troubled person in general. So Vice News put out this article in 2019 about a study done by the Department of Justice about mass shootings since 1966. And it was led, this study, by Assistant Professor of Criminology at Hamline University, Jillian Patterson, and James Densley, Professor of Criminal Justice at Metro State University. And they did a study funded by the National Institute of Justice, which is part of the Department of Justice, and they looked at the profiles of every mass shooter since August the 1st, 1966, which was a mass shooting that occurred at the University of Texas, where a former Marine killed 15 people. Well, here are the findings of this study on the profile of mass shooters. They found four very important profiles that were characteristic of these shooters. And one is that most were white and male. They had some sort of childhood trauma. They had a personal crisis or specific grievance. They had a script or examples that validate their feelings or provide a roadmap, which means previous mass shootings that they looked at as a map for themselves on how to do one also. And the fourth was that they had access to a firearm. Well, this study is a deep dive for sure. And as we said, they looked at the mass shootings since 1966, and they found that the shooters that shot at children or people in schools from K through 12 had a certain profile that's different from college shooters or those who shoot in places of worship or commercial places. Stay with us, and we'll take a look at that as well.
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6: An officer killed in the line of duty. A father gunned down at work. A student shot at school. A mother murdered in cold blood. Victims killed with deadly assault weapons. Bill Clinton did something no president has ever been able to accomplish. He passed and signed a tough law to ban deadly assault weapons.
7: Deadly assault weapons off our streets. 100,000 more police on the streets. Expand the death penalty. That's how we'll protect America.

0: Welcome back to Rockin' History. We're in the 1990s talking about the passage of the federal assault weapons ban signed by then President Bill Clinton. And we just heard a song from the 90s by Dino, Ooh Child. And that's a cover, of course, of the hit in the 1970s. That's from Dino's album, The Way I Am. And that song is all about hope for the future. And interesting that it comes out as a cover in 1996, as we are hoping for a better future and an ending to mass shootings that will increase after that weapons ban expires in 2004. So it was only in effect from 1994 to 2004, and then assault weapons became legal. And before we heard that song, we heard Bill Clinton with an advertisement from a campaign in 1996 when he was running for president again. And we hear that he is proud of signing this anti-assault weapons ban. So we were talking about the profile of shooters, and we said that this Department of Justice study was imperative for us to know so that we can understand the profile of shooters and then hear some strategies on how to deal with it to hopefully prevent them in the future. So the K through 12 shooter at schools, that person is generally white, male, typically a former student of that school, has a history of trauma, most are suicidal, and they plan the crime extensively in advance and make others aware of it beforehand. They use multiple guns, but they usually steal these from a family member, so guns are accessible to them. And that's usually the profile of a shooter who has done some of the elementary school, junior high, and high school shootings. We call it now middle school. It used to be called junior high. We know that those shooters who shoot and have mass shootings at colleges tend to be non-white males who are currently students at the school, are suicidal, and have a history of violence and childhood trauma. Typically, they use legal handguns and leave behind a manifesto of some sort. A workplace mass shooter is generally 40 years old or older, a male. Without a specific racial profile, most are employees of the company, usually blue-collar jobs, and have a grievance against the workplace. They use legally purchased guns and assault rifles. Now, if there is a shooting at a place of worship, these mass shooters have generally been white, males in their 40s as well. Their motivation, hate or domestic violence that spills out to the public. They don't really have a plan. It's almost impulsive. And those who have committed mass shootings at commercial places, like a restaurant or a movie theater, are usually white men in their 30s. They have a violent history or criminal record. They have no connection typically to the location and use a single legally obtained firearm. One-third of these shooters at commercial places, like restaurants or movie theaters, generally have a mental disorder like schizophrenia. Now, this study was compiled by looking at the detailed life histories of 180 shooters and 5 shooters who survived their own attacks. They are all, the 5 who have survived are all serving life sentences now, and they were interviewed. Some shooters were also interviewed who apparently they were potential shooters who changed their minds and did not carry out the mass shooting. Stay with us. More to come on Rockin' History as we dive into our legacy.
1: These mass shootings have been occurring for years now.
2: The thing at the Navy Yard in Newtown, Connecticut, and at the movie theater in Colorado, I mean, that should be enough to say, hey, we need to, you know, put more regulation on this.
1: We do have a right to have guns, but I also think that was written a long time ago, and we live in different times.
3: Absolutely, yes. People should have the right to own a gun.
1: People have these crazy guns nowadays and that are meant for the military, and those guns should not be in people's homes.
4: Personally, I feel that every household should have some sort of weapon as a form of defense.
1: Right now, I would not be comfortable with a gun in my house.
5: I am comfortable with having guns in my home. My parents keep them locked up in a safe place.
6: I don't believe that individuals should own these massive clips of ammunition.
3: If you're going out to a shooting range and you want to just shoot off a few rounds of a high-capacity magazine. I don't see a problem with it.
2: I don't see a reason why you should have an AK-47 in your house. You know, I don't see a reason.
3: Guns don't not at all kill people. People kill people.
1: If a little kid is playing around with a gun that he found in his house, it can go off like that and could kill his friend. That's not a little boy killing his friend. That's a gun killing the friend.
5: Obviously, the person has to pull the trigger to shoot a person, but I think the guns also do the damage as well.
2: We're in a world now where, you know, every other person has a gun. You know, I could just walk down the street and someone could kill me, and it's not right.
1: I think gun violence affects us all. I mean, on a day-to-day basis, no, it doesn't affect me. But every time you walk on the street, you never know.

I did not think that we could enter the last segment and legacy portion of our show without playing Heather Maloney's song that we just heard called How Many More, a song for gun control, and that's from her 2018 album, How Many More. And she sings in there, C is for children hiding in the cabinets, the trenches of their classroom, and D is for drill, and this is not a drill. And prior to that, we heard a very interesting gun control debate among college kids and how there are vast numbers of students who believe in gun control and those who do not. So we have to have a balanced argument about this and respect for the Second Amendment, right? But as we know, we have had a number of mass shootings. We know that if we go back to 1966, we see a major one, as we said, at the University of Texas with 15 people being killed. If we jump from there to 1989, we see the Cleveland School Massacre in Stockton, California. If we look at 2018, Marjorie Stoneman Douglas high school shooting, 17 killed, 17 injured. The Tree of Life Synagogue shooting in Pittsburgh in October of 2018, 11 killed, 6 injured. That was done with AR-15 rifle and 3 handguns. The Sutherland Springs Church shooting, November the 5th, 2017 in Texas, 26 killed, 20 injured. Las Vegas Music Festival shooting, October 2017, 59 killed, over 500 injured. That shooter owned 14 AR-15 rifles. 12 of those rifles had 100-round magazines. The Pulse nightclub killing in July of 2016, 49 killed, 53 injured. That was a gay nightclub. San Bernardino Community Center, December 2015 shooting, 14 killed, 22 injured. Sandy Hook, December 14th, 2012, 20-year-old Adam Lanza, who had multiple mental health issues, killed 26 people there, 2 injured. Those were children between the ages of 6 and 7. Aurora, Colorado movie theater, July 2012, 12 killed, 58 injured, and so many more. Of course, Columbine in April of 1999, on April the 20th, the birthday of Adolf Hitler, the Columbine, Colorado massacre occurred, with high school students being responsible for that. So we know that the findings of this Department of Justice report of 1999 tell us that there are things we can do. We can have a safe storage of our firearms. We can check in with our children. Our schools need teams that investigate kids in crisis and link them to

mental health services. Training on suicide prevention is mandatory. Ideally, they say 500,000 psychologists should be employed in schools around the country. If we say each of them gets $70,000 in salary per psychologist, that's $35 billion in funding. This study claims it is needed. Not hardening is what we should do as well. Stop, this study said, with metal detectors and armed officers and lockdowns, and give more to mental health funding. Because the revelation is that the striking commonalities among mass shooters suggest a data-backed mental health-based approach could identify and address the next mass shooter before he pulls the trigger. Now, the debate continues because those on the gun control side claim that it is the guns that we must ban, the assault weapons particularly, and others say it is the mental health component. More to come on this topic on future shows. I thank you so much for listening. I wish you a beautiful and safe day. This has been Cindy Schwartz.

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0: So we were just talking about who that song was by.
1: Fascinating.
0: And you said exactly what I was thinking, which is very funny.
1: It's like you wouldn't know because the vocals are very clear and non-augmented.
0: Yes. No histrionics,
1: affections. Yeah.
0: Very interesting. Very
1: fascinating.
0: Weird.
1: Should we keep them hanging on as to who that was singing it?
0: Yeah, well, first we'll tell them who we are. The show's for free format for free.
1: Yes.
0: And it's here on 88.1 FM. Tony Chiguarno.
1: Winifred Boyd.
0: And that was a whole set. And I know it's kind of like usually we start a little heavier, but rainy night, we're going to ease you into the rock and roll.
1: What do you mean we're talking heavier?
0: Nice, man. No, that was a little, a little more softer than the usual.
1: Speeding it back up.
0: But that was all, those were all debut songs. Those were all from debut albums of very, very, very, very major artists. And in many instances, it certainly didn't... Debut albums. Yeah.
1: Okay.
0: What were you thinking? What were you going to say?
1: No, just go ahead.
0: Yeah, first albums.
1: Very first albums.
0: Yeah, very first albums. Gotcha. Trying to think if there was any exception. No, everybody here,
1: Everyone's an exception to the rule.
0: That is true. But no, this was fun. The very last thing we heard was I Had a Love, and that was... That got a little bit of airplay probably on WLIR back in the day, and that was Blue Angel.
1: No.
0: And yes.
1: No, you should have said that with a little more affectation.
0: What's that?
1: Blue Angel. There you go.
0: It was Blue.
1: Mr. Neil Diamond.
0: Blue Angel. And the lead singer of Blue Angel
1: was
0: Cyndi Lauper. Yeah, Cyndi Lauper on lead vocals. I Had a Love. And before that,
1: you can understand her.
0: Yeah, totally. Totally.
1: Fascinating.
0: Yeah, it's great. I mean, it's a really good record.
1: I mean, I've always liked Cyndi Lauper, but it's so different.
0: Yeah, it is so different. And that's the whole point of this. And then before that, from his very first, we heard...
1: We heard Red Lady 2, and that's off of Wonderwall Music, and that's Uncle George Harrison. The George Harrison.
0: And before that, from that very same record, we heard... We heard Wonderwall to be here, and it's very funny.
1: Yes,
0: but
1: it is.
0: It is wonderful, but it's very funny because the article I was reading, there was a joke that said, you know, everybody thinks All Things Must Pass was George's first solo record, but Wonderwall Music, 1967, he was the first Beatle to have a solo album, was asked to do the soundtrack to that film. And
1: now, who was in Wonderwall? Do we remember?
0: I don't remember who the... It was an unusual little film.
1: Most of the Beatles films were a little unusual.
0: Well, it wasn't actually their movie. It just was a little weird. But Ringo's on drums on some of that. Mr. Clapton shows up and plays quite a bit of guitar on it. There's an uncredited guest appearance by our dear friend Peter Tork on banjo on the record. And... But the fun part about it is that there was a great line. Somebody said, isn't All Things Must Pass so much more famous? And then somebody else commented, yeah, but Oasis didn't name their biggest song All Things Must Pass. they named it Wonderwall, which was really, which That's apparently funny. Was after that record. So before that, we heard
1: Every Step I Take and parentheses, Every Move I Make.
0: And that was...
1: By the wonderful Hassles.
0: Yeah. Huh.
1: Off of the Hassles.
0: Yeah. Lead singer?
1: Oh, Blank.
0: Yes, Mr. Blank. No.
1: Not Mr. Blank.
0: Mr. William Martin Joel. on lead vocals there. Billy Joel, lead vocal.
1: Let's, the Hassles. Yeah. You'll never believe what I was thinking of.
0: What were you thinking?
1: The Rascals.
0: That's, you could have said that. What were you saying? You were thinking the Rascals.
1: I was thinking the Rascals. Oh, so I was like not thinking the Hassles.
0: So the funny part of it is you were trying to think of Felix's name.
1: When
0: you were trying
1: to think of Felix.
0: You're like, wait,
1: Cabrera,
0: Felix. That's got to be Felix Cavalieri. Yeah, right. But let's send that Hassles record out to our veterinarian, Dr. Blauvelt, whose brother was the
1: on that,
0: lead
1: right?
0: guitar player on that record, yes. And before that, we heard...
2: Coming by My Toys.
0: Okay, little girl. Later.
2: By Mr. David Bowie.
0: Nice.
2: And it's off of an album called David Bowie. So what toys do you have for me?
0: You're selling me the toys. You're taking them. Nice. Very nice. They're coming to take me away. But yeah, that's David Bowie sounding a lot like his real name. Sounding a lot
1: Davy
0: like
1: Jones.
0: Davy Jones. Which
1: yes,
0: is
1: there's an incredible similarity there
0: similar.
1: Between Davy Jones and the Monkees. Yeah. And
0: that's off the album that did absolutely nothing, that first album, David Bowie. This other one is just, the next one is such an incredible departure from his work with his group. You know, we know him as such the, at this point, we knew him as such the rock and roll god, you know, up there with his shirt open. Yeah, and his leather fringes hanging out and, you know, screaming.
1: Well, at least that's
0: Tommy.
1: All that's hanging
0: that
1: out.
0: That was all that was hanging out, as far as we knew, anyway. And that was a Leo Sayer song called...
1: I was going to say it sound yeah, well, Robert
0: you
1: Wall
0: actually,
1: Street.
0: Yeah.
1: Yeah, it was like... This sounds like Leo Sayer's song, and you're like, you're laughing at me.
0: Yeah.
1: I was like, what? And you're like, Leo Sayer wrote it.
0: Yeah.
1: So tell me the story. Tell them the story.
0: Well, the story goes that Roger Daltrey had caught Leo Sayer's act. I guess David Courtney, his musical partner, was playing with him. And Daltrey had caught sight of the, you know, this, and thought, wow, this guy is one hell of a songwriter. And apparently he went up afterward and was saying to Leo Sayer, you know, Leo, you are just an amazing songwriter. And Leo Sayer's like, you know, come on, Mr. Daltrey. You know, they're
1: giggle. Yeah.
0: You know, you work
1: stop
0: with.
1: Stop pulling my pant leg.
0: Yeah, stop pulling my pant leg. You work with the greatest singers, you know, greatest songwriter. And Daltrey, like, went, yeah, whatever. You're really good. And, So apparently Daltrey went to the next gig and was talking with him again, and Leo Sayer tells the story that, you know, and I turned around as we were bringing my stuff into the club, and Roger Daltrey is going into my car and taking out my bags and my cables and
1: what a memory.
0: What a memory.
1: Roger Daltrey is my roadie.
0: Yeah, Roger Daltrey as my roadie. How surreal is that? So finally ended up with Daltrey saying, you know, so could you and your writing partner sort of write me an album? So they did. And they wrote the album Daltrey, and it's probably my single favorite Roger Daltrey solo album. I love McVicker. I love the last one that he did, too. But that was Giving It All Away, Roger Daltrey from Daltrey. Before that, we heard
1: Sweetness by I could not believe that this was this band, because their sound is so different.
0: Yeah.
1: This was by Yes.
0: Yeah. Yeah. It's
1: off the album Yes. So I guess their original album.
0: The very first album, the debut from them, it sounds nothing like what they would end up going on to do. You hear John Anderson's voice going on and doing what he's doing what he does, but it's not as pronounced. It's not full on, you know. And no one's singing about mountains coming out of the sky and standing there. You know,
1: you sure that wasn't Donovan?
0: First there is a mountain. It comes out of the sky and it just stands there. Anyway.
1: Then there is no mountain.
0: Then there is no mountain. And then there is. Isn't there's no mountain. Mountain. There's a mountain. Come on, make up your mind. Is there a mountain? Is there no mountain?
1: I'm confused. No, I'm confused. Oh, Mr.
0: us.
1: And Mrs. Confused.
0: Mr. and Mrs. Confused. Confuse us says. Anyway. The whole thing started off with Come All Ye from Fairport Convention from Liege and Leaf and our little acoustic
1: intro
0: soul
1: theme
0: intro there.
1: That started us all off. And we get to hear another one in the next set.
0: Yeah, you're all excited.
1: Oh, not the next set, the set after next. Yeah, the 8 o'clock-ish
0: but,
1: set.
0: So, all right. So, and everyone's thinking out there, shut up and play more music, huh? So let's do that. Very nice. You're terrible. Don't be raspberrying all our friends.
1: I'm raspberrying you, not our friends.
0: Oh, okay. You can raspberry me. You're allowed. You're my wife. You're allowed to raspberry me. But
1: well, should we tell them who we are?
0: Yes, tell them who we are.
1: Well, we're 4F, free format. I have to move the microphone. I keep getting the finger to move the mic.
0: Excuse me? Yeah, there we go.
1: Just a finger.
0: Next.
1: 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I'm Winifred Boyd.
0: I'm Tony Chibrota.
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0: Yeehaw!
1: The only public radio on the North Shore of Long Island. And after us, coming up at 9 o'clock, is Knocking on Dylan's Door with Mr. Joe Walsh. George Walsh.
0: Wow.
1: Hey, George, you've been promoted.
0: Oh, I don't know. George is a great guy. We don't know Joe. Maybe we demoted him. We don't know Joe.
1: Well,
0: Joe is a good fellow. But you know. But
1: as a musician.
0: As a musician, Joe is pretty freaking amazing. He's a good guy, too.
1: Well, so is George.
0: So is George. Absolutely, that's true, too.
1: Mandolin Orchestra.
0: Yeah.
1: Everyone out there, you have to go catch one of George's shows with...
0: Yeah, Long Island Mandolin Orchestra.
1: Long Island Mandolin Orchestra.
0: But for tonight, don't go try to look for the mandolin, because they're not going to be playing, because George is going to be here playing music for you and
1: Knocking
0: on Dylan's Door.
1: At 9 o'clock with Knocking on Dylan's Door.
0: Next set, I'm going to open with 3 in a row. It's funny.
1: Ha ha funny.
0: Okay. And weird funny. But it's funny how things connect, okay? I was looking at original versions of songs, of famous songs.
1: All right.
0: And this one came up, in part what was fun was that they changed the name from the original name of the song
1: to
0: the hit version for a reason, which you'll know in a minute.
1: Well, that'll make sense.
0: Yeah.
1: But what was the original name of the song?
0: We're going to hear it in a minute. I'm not going to tell anybody.
1: Oh, all right. I'll wait. I'll be patient. Hurry up.
0: That's okay. Nice. And then around the same time, I was looking at... I have a program that I did about sort of bands, like who they were before they were.
1: Okay.
0: And I was talking about the band Rufus. And before they became Rufus, they were a band called The American Breed. And they're big. They had a big, big hit single. And I'm in the middle of reading a wonderful book that you gave me about the Yardbirds. You're welcome. Who I love. And in the Yardbirds is Jeff Beck. And I was at the part of the book where they're talking about solo records that they all did. And it brings up a solo Jeff Beck record. And the funny part about it is that all three of these songs that I was reading about over the course of a couple of days were written by the same guy.
1: Well, that's just energy for you.
0: It is just energy for you. So here we go. Let's check this out. 4F, free format, for free. Let's give a listen to the first one. This is being sung by the guy what wrote it. So I'm Tony Chiguardo.
1: Winifred Boyd.
0: This is Scott English, one that was a hit for him in the UK.

0: seltzer, folks.
1: My comment was, wow, a pop song. That was like the first thing you did that. It was like a pop song. Wow.
2: Well, then that, of course, we all know was the Oneaters and That Thing You Do from the soundtrack to the film That Thing You Do.
0: But is that thing that you do do?
1: What is that thing that you do do?
0: No, and
1: that
0: don't was, get your doo-doo all over the place.
1: Don't get other doo-doos. No. Yeah, that was the Wonders, the fictional band that rocks the house.
0: Wonder what?
1: Wonder what? Wonderwall. We did that already.
0: We did
1: that
0: one
1: last set.
0: Yes.
1: No, but that was the Wonders, and all I can think of every time I hear that song or think
0: of it. Why are fictional bands so damn good?
1: So good, yeah. All I can think about is, I quit.
0: But you can't quit. We don't get paid.
1: Yeah, that's a good point.
0: Not here.
1: No, but if you've never seen the film, go see the film. And just...
0: That Thing You Do?
1: That Thing You Do. Go see it. Go see it for me. Go see it for Winnie. Go see it for Spartacus.
0: Go see it for you.
1: Go see it for you. Yeah.
0: I'm Spartacus.
1: No, I'm Spartacus.
0: No, I'm Spartacus.
1: No, anyway.
0: We're all Spartacus.
1: Anyway, yeah. So before that, we heard...
0: Here comes that rainy day feeling again. And that was the Fortunes.
1: Yeah, from...
0: And off of Here Comes That Rainy Day Feeling Again.
1: Another one of those bands that was sort of a one-hit wonder but made some really, really, really nice music. And his voice, we were talking earlier about a little bit of one of the songs in the first set had a Frankie Valli vibe,
0: yes.
1: You were saying. But here comes that rainy day feeling when he goes into the, you know, it always seems to be a Monday.
0: Yeah, that's very Frankie Valli. Yeah, absolutely.
1: And before that, we heard...
0: Oh, you should say that one.
1: Yeah, man, I love these guys. That is the Lemon Twigs.
0: Long Island Band.
1: Long Island Band. Two brothers out of... I can't remember.
0: And a cool
1: East
0: dad.
1: Living, and a very
0: I'm sure
1: cool
0: there's a cool
1: dad.
0: Mom somewhere.
1: Cool mom. We met mom, too. Mom's very cool. So I'll send that out to Ronnie. I don't know if Ronnie, if you're listening, but to Ronnie D'Addario, we'll send that out. But that was the guy's brand new single. And it is something else. It's just called I Just Can't Get Over Losing You. It is the Lemon Twigs. Go, let's just...
0: It's some real music. I mean,
1: it is
0: new,
1: real music. Yeah, and that's what they're all about. Today I had one of their albums on, I can't remember which. I was listening to Everything Harmony, which is their album from 2023. And they really never let you down. Everything they do is wonderful. And before that, we heard some other friends of WCWP. We heard...
0: A Juliet.
1: Yes.
0: The James Tom Thing.
1: The James Tom
0: Thing.
1: Thing. Yeah.
0: And that was the single.
1: Yep. That's Tom Califaro and company and Robert. And yeah, their brand new single. And I'm sorry. That was their single from, I think that's the last single. That was the one from the end of 2025. He's just a great, we got to get him back to the studio one of these days.
0: Okay.
1: And get the guys back.
0: Do
1: it's
0: it.
1: Fun stuff.
0: Do it.
1: Before that, we heard.
0: Oh my God, this guitarist is amazing, or was amazing.
1: Yeah.
0: And just I didn't know he sang.
1: Yeah,
0: this was Jeff Beck. What a virtuoso. There's like a couple of guitarists I would have liked to stuck in a room together doing Farindol and just duke it out. And Jeff Beck is just one of those guys.
1: They
0: can do it wherever they are now, but I'm not going to hear it till hopefully much later.
1: Yeah.
0: I mean, that was Hi Ho Silver Lining off the Pirate Radio soundtrack. And if you haven't seen Pirate Radio, please do so.
1: Yeah, it's also...
0: you may not want to have the kids with you when you see it.
1: That's true, yeah. It's Americanized as Pirate Radio. I don't know if all the street... They might... It's also called The Boat That Rocked, but it's all about... Guess what? Pirate Radio. And but
0: cool, man.
1: Very cool. But college radio is what we have left that's closest to that, really, to pirate radio. We're sort of the renegades.
0: We are the renegades, but there is a limit.

0: reputation with the FCC, how a renegade we can be.
1: Yeah, that's true. We can't quite renegade as much as they did.
0: It's the folk process, dude.
1: Yeah, pretty much. When you said folk.
0: Say that five times.
1: There you go. What the folk? But, yeah, and you know, that's one of those songs that when they played at football games in England, Higher Silver Lining, that everyone
0: that's the
1: in the
0: Perry.
1: Crowd
0: that's
1: knows
0: Jeff
1: every
0: Beck's
1: word.
0: Katie.
1: Somewhere, if Barry Fish is listening, he just had his head just exploded.
0: Well, come on, they play Katy Perry.
1: I know. That's very funny. Before that, we heard The American Breed, who few years later would be Rufus.
0: Rufus.
1: And that was Bend Me, Shape Me off the album Bend Me,
0: Shape
1: Me. Okay,
0: hold still.
1: Very nice. Oh, my.
0: And before that, we heard Scott English doing a famous piece.
1: Yeah.
0: Brandy, which we're all very familiar with the Guardians of the Galaxy.
1: That was what's confusing.
0: Oh, okay. I'll listen.
1: Yeah, no. That Scott English did a song called Brandy. I know you're having fun with this, but Scott English did this song, Brandy, but wasn't going to put it out as Brandy because Brandy was out over here.
0: Okay.
1: You know, Brandy, you're a fine girl. What a good wife you would be. Guardians of the Galaxy.
0: I'm not Brandy.
1: Right. Well, yeah, but, right.
0: I might be a good wife, but I'm not Brandy.
1: Yeah, no, but I was just talking.
0: All right. Go on.
1: This is generalization. But the whole idea is that Scott English wrote this song, Brandy. It was kind of a hit over there. It kind of hit the charts a little bit over here. But then when they realized that, you know, someone else was going to pick up the song, which was this fellow named Barry Manilow. They realized they couldn't keep calling it Brandy because Brandy, You're a Fine Girl was what was in everybody's mind. So he had to change it to Mandy. And, oh, Mandy. So that was what happened there. So
0: first, I got derailed. It's a good thing.
1: Yeah, no, it was a good thing. And it was funny because you led right into that, which I like that. That was
0: good
1: very
0: setup,
1: well done.
0: Huh?
1: Good setup.
0: Thank you.
1: You're welcome. So we've got a whole bunch of requests coming up. A whole bunch of them.
0: All right.
1: And but before we have the requests,
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5: 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Hope you're enjoying this show so far. We're halfway through. Always fun every week. I don't even know what I'm trying to say. I'm just trying to say words. It's always fun each and every week to play just some great music for you and you and you and you and you and you and whoever you are. Whoever you are, if you're enjoying it, that makes me happy. So there you go. So before the break, we played four songs. We started with John Sebastian of the Lovin' Spoonful with What She Thinks About from his self-titled debut, with his almost full name, John B. Sebastian, from 1970. So I said before the break that this had CSM, or at least Crosby, Stills, and Nash on it. I was wrong. It only has Graham Nash, but I will tell you this. I was partially right because all three of them are on this record. Stephen Stills is on a couple songs. Dave's on a couple songs. Graham's on a couple songs. So they're all over the record. It was recorded in late 68 and he was going to release it in 69. And then what happened was MGM wanted to put it out as a Lovin' Spoonful record. And he was like, no, we're not doing that. And they wouldn't let go. So he left with the tape.